0: CIM, bringing good news to Northern Canada's people.
1: Good afternoon. Here's what's happening. Three Muslim-majority nations have signed a landmark defense pact in Mecca. Saudi Arabia, Turkey, and Pakistan formalized the Mecca Joint Defense Agreement Friday, pledging that an attack on one nation would be considered an attack on all three. Turkish Foreign Minister Hakan Fidan emphasized the agreement isn't directed at Iran or any country, calling it an important step toward regional stability and peace. Paris is hosting its first high-diving competition in the Seine, with athletes launching from a 20-meter platform in front of the Eiffel Tower. The event hit a snag Thursday when hydrocarbon traces were detected upstream, forcing a training suspension. By Friday, the French Swimming Federation said the water had been treated and competition resumed. The European Aquatics Championships continue through August 16th. Canada's measles numbers are alarming. The country has confirmed over 1,100 cases, roughly half the American total, despite having one-tenth the population. Across the Americas, nearly 48,000 cases have been confirmed this year, three times last year's regional total, and the highest in over two decades. 45 people have died, mostly in Guatemala and Mexico. The WHO is urging stronger vaccination efforts. Canada's job market surged in July, adding 75,000 positions, far exceeding economists' predictions of just 15,000 gains. Statistics Canada says the unemployment rate dropped to 6.4%, its lowest in 2 years. Ontario led the way, adding 52,000 jobs, but analysts warn the recovery isn't complete. Wage growth slowed, and a Bank of Canada rate hike isn't expected until 2027. Alberta's launched a new website and town halls addressing AI data center development across the province. Officials say Albertans won't pay for these projects. The electrical grid comes first, and water use will be tightly controlled. In return, residents will share in revenues through municipal taxes and a new computing equipment levy. The site also explains how Albertans can have their say. A heads up for Lacrete residents: ATCO has a planned power outage scheduled for this Wednesday, August 12th from 9 to 11 in the morning. For updates, check the ATCO app or the online outage map at poweroutage.atco.com/map. Any other questions? 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Grand Prairie residents will see changes to curbside recycling starting October 1st. Alberta's new Extended Producer Responsibility Program expands accepted materials, adding glass, foam packaging, flexible plastics, and aerosol containers. The service stays free, with weekly collection continuing in transparent bags. 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Residents can review the updated materials list at circularmaterials.ca/Grand Prairie before the changeover. A southern Alberta farming community is sitting down to celebrate what's growing in its own backyard. Tabor's Table returns to Confederation Park on Saturday for its fourth year, bringing together local growers, producers, and chefs for a multi-course meal rooted in the region's agriculture. The Tabor area grows more than 70 crops, and organizers say the evening is as much about the people behind the food

0: spreading the good news across Northern Canada. 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
2: We all have our unguarded moments. We all have times when we reach the end of our tether, when the clouds of doom seem greater than the sun of tomorrow. And our view is blocked and out gushes how we really feel.
3: Can a person of deep faith fall into deep depression? Can someone who genuinely loves God reach a place so dark they can't find their way out? Chuck Swindoll says yes. And he says the church has too often been the last place to make that confession. Today on Insight for Living, Chuck brings this difficult journey home with a word of grace for anyone who's ever screamed at the sky and wondered if God was listening. The answer may surprise you. He not only listens, God can handle everything you say. Chuck begins with prayer.

Thank you for the reminder that your book is true, that when you paint your servants, you paint them warts and all. You do not hide from us their depression, their doubts, their grief, even days so dark that some wish they had never been born. And so today, while in the midst of this study of a troubled, heartbroken, grieving life, this day I pray that you will minister in a deep way to some who are in that kind of place at this time in their lives. You would bring a sense of comfort and remind that there isn't any pit so deep, but that you are deeper still. Thank you for the place of quietness we enjoy here, freedom from the interruption of the enemy or the adversary. Thank you for brave men and women who fight for our cause in places that are hard to pronounce and in locations marked by terror and danger. Take care of them and watch over them, and because of them, give us protection, sustain our liberty. Ours is a dark world, one that's fallen and lost its way. And rather than being smug and complacent in it, give us a passion for those who can't find their way home. Give us a sweet understanding of such a miserable situation, that we might be for them a light in their darkness and hope in their hurt and a rescue from their valley. Thank you for the sheer pleasure of the worship of you, our triune God. Find favor in the giving from motive to action as we continue our worship in Jesus, your name. And everyone said, amen.

0: 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Chuck titled today's message, The Mournful Wail of a Miserable Man.
1: Now, I need to warn you ahead of time as we turn to the third chapter. This will not be a pleasant sermon. This is not easy preaching. I don't know of a person on earth that has ever said Job 3 is their favorite chapter in the Bible. I don't know of anyone who has ever memorized a verse out of Job 3. It's one of those chapters you get to and you find yourself saying, well, let's see what else there is in the book of Job. Surely there's something. Unless you have known the black hole of depression yourself, and you read, not with shock, but you read nodding with understanding, because you've been there. Here the scabs are pulled from the sores, and the pus of reality runs down Job's life. But the wonderful plan of God is wonderful from his perspective, not yours and mine. In fact, you say as you go to bed at night, naked I came from my mother's womb, naked I shall return. The Lord gave, the Lord has taken away. Blessed be the name of the Lord. And you are the one who says to your mate, shall we not accept good from God and also not accept adversity as well? And in all this, you don't sin with your lips. The same man who wrote that in chapters 1 and chapter 2 wrote this in chapter 3, and don't you doubt it. The same man. And we don't want him to write what he writes in chapter 3, because it doesn't seem like he's really walking with God. I mean, he has the audacity to say at the end, I am not at ease, I am not quiet, I am not at rest. I am in turmoil. And we are given entrance into a slice of Job's life that is as real as more testimonies who fill this room than any of us would ever believe. Even the godly can be depressed. But Job is hung out here for all to see. We all have our unguarded moments. We all have times when we reach the end of our tether, when the clouds of doom seem greater than the sun of tomorrow. And our view is blocked, and out gushes how we really feel. And thankfully, no one is there to hear. But with Job, there were three friends who sat and stared and heard every word and began to put together their thoughts so they could set him straight as soon as they got a chance to talk. How tragic. Allow me a couple of somewhat technical comments as we get underway, may I? At this point in the Hebrew text, poetry begins. In the prologue, chapters 1 and 2 are written in prose, just as they appear in your Bible, in a narrative form. As you would pick up a novel to read it, that's prose. As you would read a newspaper article, that's prose. It reads just like a book. But when you get to chapter 3 in the Hebrew, you begin to read poetry, and it appears in meter. It appears as poetry. And that runs all the way through chapter 42, verse 6. So the greater part of this book is poetry. That's why the book falls in the category of the poetry section of the Bible. It is mainly poetry. Now, the second little technical comment. Job's outburst, get this, is not prompted mainly because of physical suffering. It's prompted because he's lost touch with God. Major difference. He is miserable because he's lost his best friend. How close he had been with God when he got married to Mrs. Job. How happy their relationship was, meaning his and God's, as the first of the few children were conceived, and as the babies were born, and as these seven boys and three girls filled their home with laughter, how near God seemed to him, and as the business grew, and the caravans multiplied, and the prophet began to come in, and as he was blessed with the joy of prosperity, and as

and God walked together in the cool of the evening. How close God was until that day. Everything broke loose. Everything broke loose. And he lost camp. He lost livestock. He lost all of the animals. He lost home. He lost all 10 children. And he lost his health. And worst of all, the heavens were brass. And God no longer walked with him in the cool of the evening. And God no longer came alongside to say, "My son, let me explain what this is all about." The devil came and he dared me to do, and I want you to know I'm trusting that you'll, no, he knew none of that. You and I know all of that. He's never read the first two chapters of Job. He's just living out the result of the chapters. And he's reached the end of his rope. This is the day you slam the door shut. This is the day you say to those even close to you, "Leave me alone." This is the day in his life when he cannot find his friend, his heavenly father. One man writes, "The third chapter of Job must be one of the most depressing chapters in the Bible. While some might be as depressed as Job was and use these verses to give vent to their feelings, few sermons are made from this chapter. Few verses are claimed as promises, and few are remembered for the warmth of their sentiment. It is the lowest of several low points in the book." Afterward, Job opened his mouth and cursed the day of his birth. Because you have patiently sat through my opening comments, you're not quite as shocked as the novice would be who reads this and says, "Aha, there you go. Satan said he would curse God. Now he does it." Wait, wait, wait. It may be poetry, but let's read it accurately. He doesn't curse God. He curses the day of his birth. There's a difference. There's a difference. To say, "Why was I ever born?" is much different than saying, "I no longer believe in you, God." It's saying, "I am so totally and completely alone, I regret that I ever drew breath. In fact, I regret that I was ever conceived in the womb of my mother." Verses 1 to 10, he regrets his birth. Verses 11 to 19, he wished he'd been born dead. Verses 20 through 26, he longs to die. End of sermon. As I said earlier, if you weren't depressed when you started with me, you will be when I finish. Just pause and remember the aftershock of what is included in the word, chapter 3, verse 1, afterward. Afterward. Sitting at the city dump, head shaved, wife wringing her hands, three friends sitting 7 days and seven nights, staring, not saying a word, chapter 2, verse 13, seeing the pain was very great after loss of all the children and everything he held dear, an ability to make a living with sores running and scabs pulling loose from those sores. After that, he opened his mouth and out came, "I wish I had never been born." And that's not all he said. If you like marking your Bibles, you will have a field day with the words "let" and "may" in verses 3 through 9. They appear over and over again. These are called jussives, J-U-S-S-I-V-E in the Hebrew. I call them wish verbs. They are wish verbs. May this happen, may that happen. Let this happen, let that happen. Let these things happen. And while I'm at it, let this and let that. It's poetry, folks. It's poetry. "Let the day perish," verse 4. "May the day be darkness. Let God above care not for it," verse 5. "Let darkness and black gloom claim it. Let a cloud settle on it. Let the blackness of the day terrify it," verse 6. "Let it not rejoice among the days of the year. Let it not come into the number of the months. Take it out of the calendar. Forget my birthday. Let that night be barren. Let no joyful shout enter it. Let those curse it who curse the day," verse 9. "Let the stars of its twilight be darkened. Let

all that happen? For goodness sake, Job, what is it? It is depression. I want none of this thing called life. And interestingly, suicide never enters his mind. Never an attempt, never a word about it, never a warning against it. It was so foreign to the life of the faithful. I thought it was interesting while working through this wail to see what he said in verse 3. Not only does he regret the day of his birth, he even regrets the conception. Let the day perish on which I was born, and in good poetic fashion he returns even further, and the night, let it perish when they said a boy is conceived. In a day of easy abortion, isn't it interesting that he does not call the conception of the fetus a tissue or the mass of protoplasm? He calls it a boy because life begins at conception. Soon as the sperm enters the egg, you have a life. And in those days, it was applauded by those in the patriarch era. A boy. We have a boy. How wonderful. No. Don't say that, says Job at this age and stage of his life. May that day be dark. Obliterate it. Get rid of it. There's another part of this that sort of fascinates me. When I get down in the middle of the blackness of all of this, I come across verse 8. Let those cursed who curse the day. By the way, that means Job is probably not very experienced in cursing, so he offers those who curse well to pick up the day of his birth, and you take over, who are prepared, look closely, to rouse Leviathan. Now, I would say you've rarely used the word Leviathan in the last year or two of your life. What in the world is Leviathan? Read in your Webster's dictionary this definition: a sea monster represented as an adversary. But it goes further back than that. More specifically, Leviathan was a seven-headed sea monster of ancient Near Eastern mythology. In the Ugaritic literature of Canaan and Phoenicia, in ancient days, eclipses were caused by leviathans coming out of the sea, swallowing the sun or the moon, and therefore causing darkness to be cast on this earth as Leviathan was roused from sleep in the sea and he swallowed up the sun or the moon. You say, what? And I say, poetry. See, that's a great way to handle this, isn't it? It's poetry. No, it's even more than poetry. It's mythology. And if you travel to Turkey, or if you travel to Greece, and you have an individual who is a native of that land, and you are guided on a tour, you will hear more mythology than you will hear theology. The mythology is the whole basis of the gods of that land. And in ancient patriarchal days, it was still a part of that custom or of that literature. And he picks up the thought and says, oh, my, while I'm at it, let Leviathan swallow up the sun of the day, make it dark. Does Job believe in mythology? No, any more than you or I believe in Santa Claus. When Christmas comes, we may refer to something as prompting Santa to do this or that. It's not that we believe in him. Last Christmas, I got a card from a good friend of mine, Paul Sailhammer. He said, I just came across this. He said, we go through four stages with Santa, he said. First of all, we believe in him. And second, we don't believe in him. And third, we are him. And then fourth, we look like him. That's four stages of Santa. And we joke about Santa, and we have fun with the myth of that. So Job, not having fun, but referring to this ancient creature who will return again in the poetry of this text. Not here, but later. And while lamenting that he did not perish at conception, and grieving that he lived to see the day

his birth. Please notice another interesting comment made in verse 11. Having said, why did I not die at birth, come forth from the womb and expire? Why did the knees receive me? Why the breasts that I should suck? The latter, we understand, the nursing of the mother, as Job's mother nursed him. But the knees, how curious. Some say that it has reference to the passing of the child as the mother births the infant. It passes, if you will, through the knees. But this says receive. It could be a reference to the mother placing the infant on her knees as she prepares to begin the nursing. It probably better refers to the patriarchal process of a father being given the infant shortly after birth. The child was placed on the knees of the father, and he would there give it the family's blessing. If you ever saw the television documentary Roots, you will remember the child being held by the father as he holds the child up before God and gives him to the Lord, if you will, in their ancient custom in Africa. In this case, a father would be given the infant and he would bless the child as the infant was placed on the knees. And Job says, why was I ever so blessed? Why did those knees ever receive me? Why wasn't it a corpse that they held in their hands? And then with the thought of becoming a corpse, ghoulish as it sounds, he turns to the blessing of that as he describes heaven, 13 through 19. Look closely. For now, meaning had I died, I would have been laying down and been quiet. I would have slept then, and I would have been at rest. I would have been alongside kings and counselors and princes, verse 15, who had gold and filling their houses with silver. Verse 17, there the wicked cease from raging. That's true in heaven. There the weary are at rest, prisoners are at ease. They do not hear the voice of the taskmaster. The small and the greater there, and the slave is free from his master. It's a beautiful picture of peace and solemnity and ease. And he said, oh, that could have been my lot, but I lived. And I've lost it all. And as a result, verse 24, he takes us to his everyday experience. My groaning comes at the sight of my food. My cries pour out like water. When someone served him a simple meal, he groaned. The Hebrew word means to shriek. Ah! You take that away. I have no interest in anything to eat. And the man, along with the suffering of the sickness, is now starving. And his cries come like water poured out. He speaks of his fears in verse 25 and his dread. The things I dreaded have fallen upon me. This may have reference to those days when he was prosperous and life was good. And he, in unguarded moments, wondered if they would remain that. And my worst fears have been realized. And now dread has fallen upon me. I am not at ease. I am not quiet. I am not at rest. I am full of turmoil. End of speech. His friends are nearby, staring him down, analyzing him from their vantage point of good health, and beginning their sermons, if you will, as they will soon rebuke him because he's getting what he deserves, if you can imagine. Did you, in years past, happen to see The Elephant Man? I think many of us did. Wonderful film. A film not for children, but a film with an adult theme about a man who struggled with a disease that resulted in a deforming and defacing of his person. And the head is enlarged, and thick, callous-like skin replaces the smooth skin that we have. And he looks like a, if you will, a sideshow freak. But he is a great man deep inside. And he's treated like a man who's escaped from the circus.

0: And there's a tragic scene where he's running from the crowd as cameras are flashing and people are grabbing at him, and he finds his way to a railway station and races down steps to get away and finally winds up in the latrine, the soiled place of this public station. And they pour into that place and they're flashing their cameras, and right at the zenith of the film, he struggles to get the words out. I am a human being. You can hear a pin drop in the theater. I hear Job at that level, the end. Oh, God. Where are you?
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3: Here are the current weather conditions as issued by Environment Canada.
4: High level, partly cloudy, 21.
3: Wind from the south-southeast at 3 kilometers an hour.
4: In Fort Vermilion, 23.
3: Wind from the southeast at 3 kilometers an hour.
4: Taking a look at La Crete, 22. For Garden River, 24.
3: Wind from the southeast at 3 kilometers an hour.
4: And finally, Fort Chipewyan,
3: mostly cloudy,
4: 17.
3: Wind from the southwest at 9 kilometers an hour. 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
3: Quint created a gang that did good works, which is what I wanted to do. 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
3: Jason,
4: look, if you won't keep the Israelites going, then I will.
2: Where's Jack?
4: This note is his resignation.
2: What?
4: Jack won't be working at Wits End anymore. Any reason I can't get started on my display?
5: There are several reasons we can't license that tunnel as a display. For one thing, it contains elements that are so unusual that we don't dare allow the public down there until we know more about them.
6: Safety precautions, you understand.
7: I've been working on a program for the Imagination Station.
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7: One that may help me to understand what is happening at Wits End and why.
9: Maxwell! How you doing, jellyfish?
10: When'd you get out of jail?
9: About 6 months after you did.
7: Actually, Miss Kendall, I've made a decision. The time has come, you see. I would like you both to pray with me.
2: Eugene, you want to pray to become a Christian?
7: Yes. Dear God, my new Father in Heaven.
11: Ladies and gentlemen, Dr. Regis Blackard!
12: Hello, Odyssey. I've come home.
13: By order of the City of Odyssey, until further notice, Wits End is closed.
14: It's done, Dr. Blackard. Total victory.
12: Total? Glossman, if our victory is so total, then why am I still here in my brother's flea bag theater instead of at Wits End? You've accomplished nothing.
14: But sir, the Edgebiter scam worked. The people believed it. You're leading Tom Riley in all the polls, and Wits End is closed to the public.
12: In the first place, I couldn't care less about Tom Riley or the polls. In the second place, merely closing down Wits End is pointless if the employees are still allowed inside. I want the place completely deserted.
14: But, sir, I thought...
12: You're not here to think, Glossman. You're here to do as you're told. Now listen carefully. I'll speak slowly and use small words, so you'll be sure to understand. I need free reign of Wits End and its surrounding grounds. Therefore, you will get the place completely closed down so that no one is allowed within 100 yards of it. Is that clear?
14: Yes, sir.
12: Good. And don't pout, Glossman. It's not becoming. Get Jellyfish and that gang of his to help you. I'm sure the two of you can come up with something workable.
14: I'll get right on it.
12: Fine. And Glossman?
14: Yes, sir?
12: Don't fail me again.
14: Yes, sir.
15: Want to be part of something awesome? Then join the Adventures in Odyssey Club. 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
2: Jason? Billy?
6: Hi, Sam. Hi, Lucy.
2: What's going on, you guys?
16: Yeah, where are the rest of the Israelites?
17: That's what Billy and I want to talk to you about. After everything that's happened lately, we need to restructure things a bit.
2: Restructure?
6: Yeah, Lucy, we don't want a repeat of what happened to Butch.
16: Does this mean we're not going to do good deeds anymore?
6: Yeah, we will, but of a different sort.
2: What do you mean?
17: Well, the Bones have figured out what we're up to, and they keep sabotaging what we do.
16: And now everybody thinks we've gone bad.
6: Right, that's why we need a new strategy. Until now, we've been on the defensive, waiting for them to strike and then cleaning up after them. We've been playing it safe. It's time for something new.
2: Like what?
17: Well, now we need to go on the offensive. We're going to do things to show them that we're not safe or predictable, and that'll make them nervous before they can do anything. Oh, and along the way, maybe we can get some proof that'll help place the blame where it belongs.
16: So, what are we going to do?
6: Sam, you know where the Bones hideout is, right?
16: Oh, yeah.
6: Well, I think it's time you and I paid it a visit. Tonight.
16: Cool.
2: Wait a minute. What if the Bones are there?
17: Aha. They won't be. You see, one of the things Butch told us was that the Bones have joined...

0: joined. Of all things, a bowling league.
1: Bowling?
2: The Bones are rather bowlers?
0: Yeah, apparently it was Jellyfish's idea. He thought it'd make them look wholesome or something.
3: They'll be at the bowling alley tonight at 8:30. So meet me here at 8:15, Sam.
1: 8:15. Got it.
2: Well, what about me?
0: Lucy, you need to go to the bowling alley and keep an eye on the Bones. The last thing we want is for them to leave early and catch Sam and Billy at their hideout.
2: That could be painful.
0: Right. Now, here's my cellular phone number. I can contact Billy on his pager. You watch the Bones and keep me posted, all right?
2: Right.
0: Right. Well, let's do it.
4: All right, this code over here.
5: Eugene.
4: This function here. Okay.
5: Eugene.
4: Line these all up and hit save.
5: Eugene, will you slow down?
4: I'm sorry, Miss Kendall, I really can't.
5: Why not?
4: Because I finally succeeded in adjusting the search function on the imagination station so that it'll record data on backup disks in the computer room, and I must now use the station to learn what I can about Wits End, the land it sits on, and the tunnels beneath it in order to help us battle Mr. Glassman. Excuse me.
5: But what makes you so sure you're going to find out anything in history that'll help us?
4: Elementary. Why, after all these years, would Mr. Glassman suddenly choose now to close down the shop?
5: Well, he didn't have the nerve while Wit was here.
4: No, too much time has passed. What has happened recently to trigger this event?
5: Jason wanted to turn the Underground Railroad tunnel into a display?
4: Correct. That tunnel has been getting a lot of attention from Mr. Glassman and that scientist friend of his.
5: Mr. Boffo... Bovril.
4: Correct again. I've investigated the tunnel through orthodox means and cannot find a single reason for Mr. Glassman to be so determined to get to it, except for that mysterious but rather uninteresting element we scraped off the walls and tested at the college laboratory.
5: But you just said it's uninteresting.
4: Downright boring. So, to find the answer, I must resort to unorthodox methods of investigation and search throughout Wits End's history in the imagination station to see what I can discover. Excuse me.
5: Well, is there anything I can do?
4: As a matter of fact, there is.
5: What?
4: Pray for me, Connie. I would be most grateful.
5: Yeah, sure. It's nice to hear you ask.

0: This is Jason.
1: Jason, it's Lucy.
0: Hey, what's going on, Lucy? Everything all right?
1: Well, I wouldn't have believed it if I hadn't actually seen it, but Rodney and the Bones are here, bowling away. What's more, they're not half bad.
0: Sam and Billy should be at the hideout by now. Keep your eyes peeled and call me if the Bones leave.
1: Right.
0: Strike!
2: Oh, that was beautiful, Rodney.
3: Oh, that was beautiful, Rodney. I can't believe this. Me, the leader of the Bones of Wrath, reduced to bowling.
2: We're a diversion, you know that.
3: It's my gang, Rusty. Why should I be a diversion?
2: As Jellyfish told you to.
3: Jellyfish.
2: Hey, look at the bright side. Your game's getting better.
3: I don't want my game to get better. I want my gang back.
2: Hey, look who's here over by the phones.
3: Well, well, Lucy.
2: I didn't know she bowled.
3: She doesn't, you cork brain. She's spying on us for the Israelites. Come on.
2: Where are we going?
3: On a little fact-finding tour.
2: Huh?
3: We need information on the Israelites, and Lucy knows all about them. Now come on.
2: I don't know, Rodney. Maybe we should just stay here and bowl like Jellyfish told us.
3: I don't take orders from Jellyfish. This time we're gonna do things my way. Now come on.
4: The hideout's deserted, all right.
5: The door's unlocked. Come on.
4: This is easier than I thought.
6: Oh, this place is disgusting.
5: Hard to believe they actually hang out in here, isn't it?
4: Yeah. Okay, let's get started. Look for anything that might work as evidence.
5: Right.
0: Connie, you're still here?
5: Yeah. Thought I'd give this place a thorough cleaning. It'll be spick and span when we open again.
0: Where's Eugene?
5: Oh, he's still in the imagination station. He's been there for hours.
0: Without a break?
5: Well, he came out a little while ago to get a drink and go to the bathroom. Said he's crossed back and forth in time through the complete history of Wits End. He even talked to Teddy Roosevelt when he came through town on his whistle-stop presidential campaign.
0: Really?
5: Yeah. Nothing to help us, though.
0: Well, I hope he finds something.
5: Then you really think it's worth it?
0: I don't know. But I trust Eugene's instincts, and I wouldn't want to get in his way.

0: I gotta go to Cabin Creek to see my boat.
1: Journal entry, supplemental. My lengthy quest through history in the Imagination Station has yielded little information on the tunnel or the mineral thus far.
2: Come on in, son. Glad you found the tunnel. It's the safest way. I've built one that goes over to the basement of the church, too. Ooh, are you hurt?
3: All I got's a scratch on my arm. Got caught in some thorns.
2: Fairly deep. I've got some salve I can put on it. I'm Reverend Andrew. Welcome to my humble home. Well, the basement of it anyway. What's your name?
3: William.
4: Are your parents heading north?
1: I am once again seeing the story of William Ross, a slave who used the Underground Railroad and whose path took him to the parish church of Reverend Andrew in the 1850s. I travel as an observer only.
2: Do you want any more soup?
3: No, thank you.
2: How's your arm?
3: It's good. What was that you put on there?
2: It's a salve. The Indians around here showed me how to make it from some herbs and, strangely enough, a mineral we found down in the tunnel.
1: Mineral?
3: So this is your house?
2: It belongs to the church. It's called the rectory.
4: If you want to catch up to your father, you
1: wait, stop! I didn't notice that before. Stop! I'm going to go back, you unwieldy machine. Back!
5: Hi, Lucy.
6: Rodney, Rusty.
7: What you doing?
6: I was just,
5: Let's make this easy, okay? We know why you're here. You're spying on us.
6: Spying?
5: Oh, we don't hold it against you. We do the same thing to you Israelites.
7: Rodney, why'd you tell her that?
5: Why not? She knows. Right, Lucy?
6: What if I do?
5: Nothing. Only, wouldn't it be nice if someone would just give you information so you wouldn't have to spy no more?
6: Like who?
5: Somebody in the know.
7: Rodney, what are you doing?
5: Quiet, Rusty.
6: Why would this somebody want to provide me with information?
5: 'Cause maybe he's tired of the way things are going. And maybe he wants things back the way they used to be. And maybe he has the scoop about what's been going on around town.
6: All right. Maybe I'm interested. Let's talk.
5: Not here. Follow me.
6: Follow you?
5: Only if you want the information. I'll even take you to our new hideout.
6: New hideout?
7: Rodney!
5: Quiet! Well, what do you say?
6: All right, lead on.
7: Ugh. Oh, this place is really awful.
8: Well, the only evidence we'll find here is that these guys are real slobs.
7: Yeah, I thought they might have written down their plan somewhere.
8: Well, even if they did, I don't think we could find them in this mess.
7: All right. Well, let's get on with the operation.
8: Operation? There's more?
7: Uh-huh. Jason wants us to give the bones a sign that we've been around, that we know where they are and how to get to them.
8: You mean we're gonna trash the place?
7: How could you trash a dump like this? We're going to clean it up.
8: What?
1: What? What is this? What's happened? Journal entry supplemental. I am in what looks like the charred remains of Reverend Andrew's house in Odyssey. If I remember correctly, it was burned to the ground after slave traders came looking for William.
9: You there! If I've told you looters and gawkers once, I've told you a dozen times to stay away from my house!
1: My humble apologies, sir. I am neither looter nor gawker. Reverend Andrew, is it not?
9: That's right. You'll have to forgive me if I seem bristly, but we've had so many come through here just to exploit what happened.
1: I understand. I am a scientist, and I'm particularly interested in unusual geological elements, minerals, that sort of thing. I understand the tunnel beneath the church has yielded some curious matter.
9: How could you possibly know that?
1: I learned it from William Ross.
9: You know William?
1: Well, I...
9: That's all right, then. Please, come back to my lodging. We can talk there.
6: I guess everything's going according to plan, huh?
10: Yeah, Billy and Sam should be cleaning up the Bones' hideout by now.
6: I'd love to see the expressions on the Bones' faces when they find out what we're doing.
10: Yeah, I would.
6: Good grief. What's that?
10: I'll have a look. Connie, you stay back.
6: Can you see anything?
11: And now, a message for the Israelites and all their friends at wit's end.
6: What?
10: Connie, get down now!
9: The salve I used on William is a strange mixture of molds, fungus, and a mineral derived

0: from the ground in this area. When we dug the tunnel, we found an abundant sampling of the mineral. By itself, it seems to serve no purpose at all.
1: Does this mineral have a name?
0: The locals call it Silent One. I guess, because it's mixed with something else.
1: What? What's going on?
0: Indian words.
2: A power loss? No! Not when I'm so close!
3: Jason!
4: Keep your head down, Connie!
2: What in the world? Jason! Connie!
4: Eugene, stay up there! Call the police!
3: What a mess.
5: Well, I told the police I'd file a formal complaint with them tomorrow.
3: Yeah, for all the good that'll do. There's still no proof as to who did it.
5: It's like a war zone around here. You all right, Connie?
3: Yeah. But you should get that cut taken care of.
5: I've had worse. It'll be okay.
6: We found this sheet of plywood in the shed.
7: It should cover that left panel.
5: Good. Just lean it over there. Any more like it?
2: Assistance!
5: Eugene, that's heavy. Why didn't you ask for help?
2: I believe I just did.
5: Yeah, all right, here, I got this end. Set it against the wall. There. You all right, Eugene?
1: I'm not positive, but it's entirely possible that I may have strained something.
5: Why don't you have a seat?
1: I believe I shall.
3: They sure did a number on us, didn't they?
6: But I still don't understand how this could have happened.
5: Well, Sam, I guess there were a few problems with my plan.
7: Now, don't blame yourself, Jason. Butch must have gotten the facts wrong.
5: No, he didn't. Lucy called. The bones were at the bowling alley.
1: But obviously not all of the bones.
7: Yeah, like the jellyfish.
5: Right.
3: Hey, where is Lucy anyway? I mean, she should have been here by now, don't you think?
5: Oh, great. What happened to Lucy?
8: Want to contact us about the episodes you're hearing? 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We always love hearing from you.
9: This is going to be great, Rusty, just great.
10: I guess we're about to find out, Rodney. Here comes Jellyfish.
11: Hey, Rodney, Rusty, what are you guys doing here?
10: It was Rodney's idea.
12: That's right. We got a little surprise for you inside the cave.
11: Surprise? What kind of surprise?
12: Oh, just Lucy Cunningham Schultz.
11: What? You brought Lucy here?
12: Yep.
11: I don't believe this. Of all the boneheaded, moronic, idiotic things to do!
12: Hey! What was boneheaded about it?
11: You mean besides the fact that we're gonna have to find a new hideout?
12: I brought her up in the dark. She couldn't find her way back if she wanted to. And even if she could, big deal. So we find another cave.
11: There's more to it than that, you simple-minded gherkin. Now there's a witness who can tie us all together.
12: They've already tied all of us together. You don't think Butch told them all about you?
11: We didn't kidnap Butch.
12: We didn't kidnap Lucy either. She came here of her own free will.
11: What? She did? Why?
12: Because I told her I'd give her information about us. But if we press her a little, she can tell us plenty about the Israelites.
11: Yeah? And just how are you gonna press her?
12: I thought you were supposed to be some big smart guy. Ever heard of scaring somebody?
11: All right, Rathbone. We'll do it your way. But I won't forget that you didn't follow my orders.
12: Ah, you're breaking my heart. After you.
11: Get it.
6: Rodney, I've been here long enough. Are we gonna talk or not?
12: Actually, Lucy, you're gonna talk.
6: What do you mean?
11: He means we need information about the Israelites.
6: Who are you?
11: Never mind who I am. The only thing you need to know is the sooner you start talking, the sooner you'll get out of here.
6: I knew it. I knew you couldn't be trusted, Rodney. I'm getting out of here now.
11: Fine. I hope you can find your way back in the dark.
6: The dark?
11: Yeah, because if you don't know your way, well, you know, you could wind up lost. Very lost.
6: You brought me up here, Rodney. You'd better see that I get back.
11: Well, I suppose Rodney or Rusty here could try to take you back. Yeah, but their sense of direction isn't all that good, you know. Yeah, they might get you really lost, stumbling around in the dark, with who knows what crawling around out there, just waiting.

0: waiting to pounce on you? Why, it's enough to drive some people crazy.
1: You'd better get me out of here.
0: Sure. Right after you tell us what the Israelites are up to. Well, I'm waiting. Okay, Rusty, take her out.
2: It'll be a pleasure.
3: Ah! What was that?
0: I don't know. Rusty?
3: He's out cold.
0: Well, what happened to him?
3: I'm not sticking around to fight. Ah!
0: Rodney! What's going on? What's happening?
4: Don't you know? It's a rescue.
0: Who is that? Who are you?
4: Don't get all bent out of shape.
5: It's just me.
1: Richard?
0: Maxwell, what do you want? Why are you doing this?
5: Lucy's a friend of mine.
0: A friend? Hey, look, I'm sorry. I didn't know.
5: Too late. It's like I told you, Myron. I never forget.
0: Yeah, but wait, no!
1: Richard, what'd you do to them?
5: Don't worry. I just zapped him with an electrical stunner. They'll be out for a few minutes, then wake up with a headache.
1: Oh. Myron?
5: Jellyfish's real name. Are you all right?
1: Yeah, fine. How did you know I was here?
5: Well, I've been staking out this cave. Come on, let's get out of here.
1: Okay.
5: You really should have one of these for protection, you know. I got this one on sale at the Electric Palace.
6: Well, I just got off the phone with Lucy.
7: Is she all right?
6: Yeah, she's fine. Apparently, she went on a little walking tour with Rodney Rathbone last night to the Bones' new hideout.
7: Walking tour?
6: Yeah, Rodney lured her there by promising information about the Bones. She met Jellyfish face to face. She was rescued by Richard Maxwell.
7: Really? Wow.
6: Yeah, she said you'd know who he is.
7: Yeah, I do. He used to be on the bad side, but he had a change of heart.
8: Jason, do we have any more fuses?
6: I don't think so, Eugene. How's it going?
8: Well, without fuses, it isn't going, and neither is the imagination station.
6: You'll get it fixed.
8: I hope so. I was so close to a breakthrough.
9: All right, boys, start here and work your way up and out.
6: What? Hey, what's going on, Glossman?
9: Ah, Jason Whittaker and minions. Just the folks I wanted to see. Get out.
3: Out?
6: What? If anybody's getting out, Glossman, it's you.
9: You don't want to touch a state official, especially when the sheriff's department's surrounding your building.
7: We're surrounded?
6: All right, Glossman, what's this all about?
9: Well, Jace, it's like this. That element you've got in the tunnel down there is showing signs of being extremely toxic.
8: That's ridiculous. My tests reveal the mineral to be completely inert.
9: Well, fortunately, our tests are more thorough and professional.
8: What?
9: Which means it'll be necessary to inspect every aspect of Wits End and the surrounding grounds for 100 yards in all directions.
7: 100 yards?
9: Besides, we heard about what happened here last night. This place seems to be a magnet for vandalism. And since we really can't risk anyone's safety...
6: Look, I'm the proxy owner of the building. I take personal responsibility for everyone's safety.
9: Once again, I remind you that you don't own the land. You can't guarantee their safety getting to and from the building.
6: Listen, Glossman...
9: Whittaker, I have the authority of 7 different state, county, and local departments on my side. Authority that even overrides Mayor Riley. Don't make this tougher than it has to be. I'll give you all 5 minutes to gather your things... and leave.
6: All right, Glossman. You win. Connie, Eugene, do as he says.

0: As I said, sir, total victory.
1: You're certain the building and the grounds are secure?
0: Completely. For 100 yards in all directions. And we control a secluded maintenance road. No one can see us coming or going.
1: Check and mate. Congratulations, Glossman.
0: Thank you.
1: It's about time you did your job correctly. Now go tell Jellyfish to bring the truck around on the back road and inform the professor that he can begin the excavation.
0: Yes, sir.
1: Oh, for so long I have awaited this day. Wits End is mine.

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Since we now know he doesn't really want to be mayor, what does he want? And what was the clue Eugene almost found in the imagination station?

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0: ran out of steam.
1: I know a great morning song. 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
2: Oh, that's great, Larry. 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
1: The Getting Up song. 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

0: up, getting up, getting up, up, up, getting up, getting up, getting up, up, up, up, up, up, up.
1: Well, that's interesting.
0: Getting up, getting up, getting up, up, up, up, up, up, up, up, up, up, up, up, getting up, getting up, getting up,
1: Larry, maybe we should sing a different song right now, okay?
0: Okay.
2: My mom has to work hard to keep the house clean. We still make a mess, even when we're careful.
3: Your mom keeps the house clean, and Jesus keeps your heart clean. Welcome to Keys for Kids. My name is Zach. I'm so glad that you're listening today. Let's get started. Every couple weeks, I take my car down to the car wash to clean it up. I get the outside nice and shiny, and I vacuum the floors and wipe down the dash. But no matter how hard I try to keep it clean, it always gets dirty again. Our hearts can be like that, too. Even though Jesus forgives our sin once and for all, we still might have bad attitudes, selfishness, or worry. That's why we go back to Jesus and ask for forgiveness. 1 Peter 5:7 says, "Give all your worries and cares to God, for he cares about you." And now our story for today, it's entitled, "The Secret Vacuum." The broom swished across the kitchen floor as Mom worked to gather the crumbs and dirt from under the table. Ethan, Evan, and Everett sat nearby watching. "Wow, Mom," Everett said, "that's a lot of crumbs." Mom laughed. "That's what happens when three hungry boys live here." She swept everything into a little pile, then walked over to the wall. With a whoosh, the hidden vacuum inside the wall sucked every last crumb away. "Whoa!" Evan's eyes went wide. "Where did it all go?" "It's like a secret vacuum in the wall," Mom explained. "When we built this house, Dad had it installed. All I have to do is sweep dirt close enough, and it's gone." "That's awesome," Ethan said. "So why do you still use the dustpan?" Mom smiled. "Because sometimes I forget about the vacuum. I do all the work scooping up the dirt into the dustpan when the vacuum is right there ready to help." Mom leaned on her broom. "You know," she continued, "that reminds me of Jesus. He's always with us, ready to take our sin, worries, and junk. But sometimes I forget. I try to handle everything on my own, like using the dustpan when the vacuum is right there. Jesus is so much better at handling my mess than I am." "Do you have to keep asking him to save you over and over?" Everett asked. "No," Mom said gently. "When you put your trust in Jesus, he saves you once and for always. But, like floors that keep getting dirty, our hearts pick up things every day, like bad attitudes, selfishness, or worries. I need to keep bringing those things to him. Some struggles he takes away for good, others I bring to him again and again, but he never gets tired of helping me, and he always forgives me when I confess my sins to him." "So, like the vacuum in our wall, Jesus is always here and always ready to help us, and he's way better at cleaning than we are," said Ethan. "Exactly," Mom said with a grin. "We just have to remember he's with us and bring him our mess." The boys all nodded. "I like that," Evan said. "And I really like the vacuum." Mom laughed again. "Me too, bub. Me too." Well, how about you? Do you try to clean up life's messes on your own? Or do you bring them to Jesus? Think about one mess you've carried this week. Maybe you got angry with a sibling, struggled with your homework, or had an argument with a friend. Instead of holding it in or working hard to handle it on your own, talk to Jesus. Tell him about your worries, struggles, and shortcomings. Then trust him to forgive any wrongs and to help you with difficulties. Our key verse is 1 Peter 5:7.
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Hi, my name is Abe Claussen. In today's complex and confused world, Jesus' message is clear and simple. Come to me and I will give you rest. Trust in me and you will never be disgraced. Matthew 11:28 and Romans 10:11.

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Just sit back and listen to the gospel in song and spoken word. I'm your host, Fred Evans. God bless.

Let's pray. We thank you, Lord, that we can come and open your word again. We just praise you and glorify you. We thank you that you're the same yesterday, today, and forever, that you never change. So, Lord, bless your word this day. In the name of Jesus, amen.

So this evening, I want to share with you on the rapture. We do not know that this may be the year the Lord will come. We may not even live through this whole year. When all the believers will rise to meet the Lord in the air. And this is the blessed hope that we have as believers. That the Lord is coming for his people. It tells us in 1 Thessalonians 4:15-18. For this we say unto you, by the word of the Lord, that we which are alive and remain unto the coming of the Lord shall not prevent them which are asleep. For the Lord himself shall descend from heaven with a shout, with the voice of the archangel, and with the trump of God, and the dead in Christ shall rise first.

0: Then we which are alive and remain shall be caught up together with them in the clouds to meet the Lord in the air. And so shall we ever be with the Lord. Wherefore comfort one another with these words. So it tells us here that by the word of the Lord that he's coming. It tells us that those who are asleep in the graves will rise first. And these who are asleep in the graves are the believers who died believing in Jesus as Savior. And they will rise first to meet the Lord in the air. Then it says, then we which are living will also rise, and together we will meet the Lord in the air. And the great word here is said is that so shall we ever be with the Lord. Yes, brothers and sisters, we have our destination, and that's to be with the Lord forever. This special call that's going to take place, only the Christians will hear it. Just like Lazarus when he was in the tomb. Jesus called Lazarus, come forth.
1: Jesus Lazarus.
0: He called out a special specific name, Lazarus, to come forth from the graves. Because if he had said, come forth, everybody would have come. Yes, this rapture is going to happen for sure. And Jesus said that before this takes place, there'll be signs. And one of the signs that he said would be that it would be like in the days of Noah. That in the days of Noah, there was much violence in the land. Today, the law is weak to deal with violent people. Today, life is not important anymore. People hurt each other and even kill each other without thinking twice. And in the days of Noah, the people lived only to please their senses. There was the pursuit of pleasures. There was partying going on. There were banquets going on. And there was sex of all kind, perverted sex that went on. The purpose that God gave sex was all mixed up. Because of the corruption that came into mankind in those days of Noah. The music was corrupted in those days.

The music moved the flesh to move it to pleasure. Just like today, there is much music that moves the young people today. That is why today there is not much interest in the young people to listen to God's music. Because in these days the music that they listen to, it moves their flesh. And it holds them in bondage to Satan. And in those days of Noah, there was much cruelty. And it says, and God saw that the wickedness of man was great in the earth, and that every imagination of the thoughts of his heart was only evil continually. And it repented the Lord that he had made man on the earth, and it grieved him at his heart. And I believe that in these days that we're living, God is grieved in his heart. God is grieved in his heart at the conditions today. Because it seems that the mass of people are going with the flow. There are not too many that are going against the current.

There were two kings in the Bible. One was Pharaoh, and the other was a king from Babylon. One had Joseph in his employ and office. He said of Joseph, "Can we find such a one as this, a man in whom the Spirit of God is?" Genesis 41:38. Joseph lived a life of walking with God in the palace of the king of Egypt. The king saw something different in Joseph. The king of Babylon said this, "I know that the Spirit of the holy gods is in thee." Daniel 4:9. "For the Spirit of the holy gods is in thee." Daniel 4:18. To this king he thought that Daniel had a special spirit of one of the gods of Babylon. He did not know that Daniel had the Holy Spirit. The king had great respect for Daniel in how he behaved in his kingdom. How about us as believers? Do people see the evidence of the Holy Spirit in us, in how we behave? Remember, we are the only book people read at times.

Miatan, Genas Kumitan got the beach again. A get a inamanasum in the gista huma, Gagishkum Wayne. Was went to Maggie the twin, Kashubuet Demo. Karanashi the chalk top of minna, minuin at the motatat. Minta the gistigat at midday, and eat after a betaki. Yoshimagan Askumitan, who knows Jesus Christ. Amen.

Verily, I say unto you, except ye be converted and become as little children, ye shall not enter into the kingdom of heaven. Matthew 18:3. Converted here does not mean leaving a certain religion. It means to turn around and leave a life of sin. Little children will not argue with you when you tell them a Bible story. 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They will not swear. They will listen closely. It is easy to teach them the Word of God. At times they will say, "Tell me another story." Will we be like a little child and listen to God's Word?

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2: Our helicopter was shot down. The 50 caliber came up through the back of the chopper, hit the fuel line where we were hovering to pick up wounded men below us that we were going to pull up in the basket. And I heard the engine quit, the round come into the back of the chopper, hit the fuel line, and fuel was all over me, and the aviation fuel was just drenched the back. I was soaked like a sponge. And at that time, it was like somebody cut the cord in an elevator, and you fall to the ground. That's how fast we were falling.
3: Stai gute! Welcome, my friends, to The Storyteller, where you'll find First Nations people from across Native North America who are following Jesus Christ, without reservation. Today we'll hear from a man who got in trouble in his youth and ended up joining the Air Force. He became a part of their special forces unit called Pararescue, whose motto was, "That others may live." Little did he know how this motto would take on a new meaning later in life.
2: Bonjour, my name is Gordon Thayer. I'm a member of the Lakotare Ojibwe tribe of Wisconsin. I want to share my testimony with you today to let you know that Jesus Christ is he's the way, he's the person that knows more about us than we do ourselves. I want to go back many years ago on the Lakotare Reservation. I was raised with my grandparents who took care of me when my parents were moved to Chicago during the late 40s, during a time they call the relocation, when the U.S. government had a policy to remove Indian people off the reservations and put them into the mainstream to learn different trades. And during that time, I was with my grandmother, who did not speak English, and only Ojibwe, as most of them did, the language was pretty strong on the reservation at that time. But over the time, I moved away, and when I was about 10 years old, we moved to Milwaukee, Wisconsin. Sadly, I lost the understanding of the language. Still understand some today. But the language I understand now is the language that God has spoken to my heart about His Son, Jesus Christ. And early on in Milwaukee, I got into trouble as a young man with a lot of other friends. We weren't a gang as such, but we had a lot of trouble that we got into, the point where it took me before the judge when I was 17 years old, and the judge gave me an ultimatum, either joining the military, this was back in 1962, or going into the reformatory for the trouble that I got into. Of course, it wasn't a very difficult decision to make. I chose the U.S. Air Force. I went into the U.S. Air Force, and during the basic training, they were recruiting for a special forces unit called Pararescue. Very challenging, very difficult to get in. And at that time, I look back now that I know that God had His hand on me to bring me through that. We went through Army jump school at Fort Benning, Georgia. We went through the Navy diving school in Key West, Florida, where the SEALs now train. And much of our training was like the SEALs. Many people have heard of the Navy SEALs, and our training was very similar. I went into medical training, survival training. Shortly after the basic training and the training for this was a two-year training program, I was assigned to a unit in the Azores Islands off Portugal, and I came back

after 2 years there to Florida, where she's now the special ops base for the military. And at that time, the Vietnam War started, and I volunteered to go over. And I went to Thailand, northern Thailand, flying out of Thailand into Laos. We would sit there while the bombings were made in North Vietnam. We would go in and rescue pilots that were down pilots. We would have to be on the ground. A lot of times our chopper would take hits, and we'd have to stay on the ground where they took off, right in enemy territory. And I'm sharing this with you because you have to know that our enemy now is, and my enemy is not so much the physical enemy that I faced in the war, but the spiritual enemy. And on that war, I lost many friends. In one particular mission, I was off that day because I was on the day before. We were stationed in northeast Thailand, and my friend went. They went on a mission to pick up a downed pilot in North Vietnam, and was shot down. And they were what they call the Hanoi Hilton for U.S. prisoners in Hanoi, and the whole crew was in there for 7 years. So I thank God, reflecting back, that all the missions that I went on, I did not have to go through that that terrible situation of being a prisoner of war. But I was a prisoner at that time in my own life, and the fact that I was drinking heavily, I was in sin. But the war became really, as I look back and reflect back now, it was a time in my life that I see now a little more clearly that it's now a spiritual war that I'm in. When I left Thailand, I went back to Florida at the special ops base there, and I volunteered to go back again for a second tour, and I was sent back to Ben Hoa Air Base in South Vietnam and was on many missions there. I was shot down. We were shot up real bad at one particular mission. Our helicopter was shot down. A 50 caliber came up through the back of the chopper, hit the fuel line where we were hovering to pick up wounded men below us that we were going to pull up in the basket. And I heard the engine quit, the round come into the back of the chopper, hit the fuel line, and fuel was all over me, and the aviation fuel was just drenched the back. I was soaked like a sponge. And at that time, it was like somebody cut a cord in an elevator and you fall to the ground. That's how fast we were falling. And I knew that this plane was going to explode, but it didn't explode. And I thank God today, because I know that was His hand. My flight engineer in the back was wounded. I had to get him out to the perimeter that was being held down. The Viet Cong were trying to break through the perimeter, and I had to carry him. The pilots got out to the perimeter there where they were. We had some safety. I took my crewmate back there, but only to realize there were a lot of wounded that were on the ground and suffering really bad. And my medical kit was back in the chopper in the open area. And I crawled back to that. It was probably 50 yards under heavy fire, and got the bag and brought it back and was able to save several lives with that. And eventually we were rescued out of there ourselves. Thank God that an armored personnel carrier came in and got out us out with the wounded. They were prisoners of war from the Viet Cong side that they were about to execute, but thank God there was some sense to the commander that was on the ground that stopped that. I'm pointing it out because war is an awful thing. It puts a lot of trauma in your life. And there were many other missions I won't go into here, but just to let you know that at a time like that, even then, God had His hand on me, and I was not saved. I did not know Jesus Christ. And let me back up again, back to the reservation. Back in about 1950, I was about 5 years old, 6 years old. My mother sent me to a little mission Sunday school on the reservation, and I remember those vacation Bible school days. It always had a special place in my heart to look forward to that. Back those days, we didn't have electricity in our community. We lived by lamp lights. And so having a

0: of summer vacation Bible school is a real treat, and I went there. I say that to say this, that back then the Word of God was planted in my heart, and it blossomed years later. But in the conflict and the war in Vietnam, on my second tour, there were many missions that I got on, and I was asked during that time to re-enlist, and I already spent 4 years, and I re-enlisted into another 4 years, and I got out Vietnam and went to the Hamilton Air Base in California. I was highly decorated from the war, the recipient of a Silver Star, 2 Distinguished Flying Crosses. And I say that to you, that these decorations really didn't mean much to me, because when you come back from the unpopular war, you were almost ashamed to have any semblance of that particular war. And I didn't realize that the war would have so much trauma on my life through the drinking and the alcohol until years later, when I really was diagnosed with PTSD, which is a symptom of buried hurt pain. And I realize now that a lot of our native people have the same symptoms, not just specifically from war, but from the atrocities that were done by so-called religion. And Jesus was not a so-called religion. He was Jesus. He was King of the universe. He was God. He was the Son of God. He was not man-made religion. And I know, speaking to some of you that are listening to this, know that you might have been hurt. You might have been hurt by so-called Christianity. And I detested Christianity to the point that I didn't want nothing to do with God. I didn't want nothing to do with Jesus. And today I'm speaking to you because I really feel you need to know that He is the way, the truth, and the life. No man comes unto the Father but through Him. And see, I'm sharing this with you because I did not see that. I detested anything Christian. I thought it was a white man's gospel. It wasn't for native people. If anything, it destroyed native people. But Jesus became the lifesaver for me. Our motto in Pararescue, they call us PJs for short, because when we'd be on the flights, we'd do our jumps, they'd initial it down on a flight log as PJs. But our motto, and it still is today, is that others may live. And today I thank God that He took me through a terrible time in that war. He spared my life. And that motto He gave me in the wars that I'm facing right now, along with many of you, is that others may live. And I use that motto as we go out to reach Native people who are dying, lives in a battlefield that they don't know how to fight the battle.
1: Have you rejected God because of what others have done in His name? Don't look at man, look at Jesus Christ. He's the one who shows us what God is really like. It's Jesus who came to lay down His life for us. He's the one who satisfied God's righteous judgment so that we could have peace with God. He died so that others may live. The Bible tells us in John 3:16, "For God so loved the world that He gave His only begotten Son, that whoever believes in Him should not perish, but have everlasting life." My friend, God sent Jesus to die on the cross and be raised from the dead for you. Humble yourself and turn to God and put your trust in Jesus today, and then let Him use your life that others may live. 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We're also on Facebook at Without Reservation. 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
1: We're going to read together from the Old Testament, from Daniel and chapter 11. One of the things that Paul instructs Timothy in is to make sure that he gives himself to the reading of the Bible, to the reading of the Word of God. And I take it that he means not only in his personal life, but also in the public opportunities of ministry. And so we purposefully read the Bible together. And this morning, this chapter is a long chapter, but I'm going to read the entire chapter. And I encourage you to follow along if you have your Bible. It'll make it easier, I think, if you are looking at the text. Daniel chapter 11, verse 1. And as for me, in the first year of Darius the Mede, I stood up to confirm and strengthen him. And now I will show you the truth. Behold, three more kings shall arise in Persia, and a fourth shall be far richer than all of them. And when he has become strong through his riches, he shall stir up all against the kingdom of Greece. Then a mighty king shall arise, who shall rule with great dominion and do as he wills. And as soon as he has arisen, his kingdom shall be broken and divided toward the four winds of heaven, but not to his posterity, nor according to the authority with which he ruled, for his kingdom shall be plucked up and go to others besides these. Then the king of the south shall be strong, but one of his princes shall be stronger than he and shall rule, and his authority shall be a great authority. After some years they shall make an alliance, and the daughter of the king of the south shall come to the king of the north to make an agreement. But she shall not retain the strength of her arm, and he and his arm shall not endure. But she shall be given up, and her attendants, he who fathered her, and he who supported her in those times. And from a branch, from her roots, one shall arise in his place. He shall come against the army and enter the fortress of the king of the north, and he shall deal with them and shall prevail. He shall also carry off to Egypt their gods with their metal images and their precious vessels of silver and gold. And for some years he shall refrain from attacking the king of the north. Then the latter shall come into the realm of the king of the south, but shall return to his own land. His sons shall wage war and assemble a multitude of great forces, which shall keep coming and overflow and pass through, and again shall carry the war as far as his fortress. Then the king of the south, moved with rage, shall come out and fight against the king of the north, and he shall raise a great multitude, but it shall be given into his hand. And when the multitude is taken away, his heart shall be exalted, and he shall cast down tens of thousands, but he shall not prevail. For the king of the north shall again raise a multitude greater than the first, and after some years he shall come on with a great army and abundant supplies. In those times many shall arise against the king of the south, and the violent among your own people shall lift themselves up in order to fulfill the vision, but they shall fail. Then the king of the north shall come and throw up siege works and take a well-fortified city. And the forces of the south shall not stand, or even his best troops, for there shall be no strength to stand. But he who comes against him shall do as he wills, and none shall stand before him. And he shall stand in the glorious land with destruction in his hand. He shall set his face to come with strength of his whole kingdom, and he shall bring terms of an agreement and perform them. He shall give him the daughter of women to destroy the kingdom. But it shall not stand or be to his advantage. Afterward, he shall turn his face to the coastlands and shall capture many of them. But a commander shall put an end to his insolence. Indeed, he shall turn his insolence back upon him. Then he shall turn his face back toward the fortresses of his own land, but he shall stumble and fall and shall not be found. Then shall arise in his place one who shall send an exactor of tribute for the glory of his kingdom. But within a few days he shall be broken, neither in anger nor in battle. In his place shall arise a contemptible person, to whom royal majesty has not been given. He shall come in without warning and obtain the kingdom by flatteries. Armies shall be utterly swept away before him and broken, even the prince of the covenant. And from the time that an alliance is made with him, he shall act

deceitfully, and he shall become strong with a small people. Without warning, he shall come into the richest parts of the province, and he shall do what neither his fathers nor his fathers' fathers have done, scattering among them plunder, spoil, and goods. He shall devise plans against strongholds, but only for a time. And he shall stir up his power and his heart against the king of the south with a great army. And the king of the south shall wage war with an exceedingly great and mighty army, but he shall not stand, for plots shall be devised against him. Even those who eat his food shall break him. His army shall be swept away, and many shall fall down slain. And as for the two kings, their hearts shall be bent on doing evil. They shall speak lies at the same table, but to no avail, for the end is yet to be at the time appointed. And he shall return to his land with great wealth, but his heart shall be set against the holy covenant. And he shall work his will and return to his own land. At the appointed time, he shall return and come into the south, but it shall not be this time as it was before. For ships of Kittim shall come against him, and he shall be afraid and withdraw, and shall turn back and be enraged, and take action against the holy covenant. He shall turn back and pay attention to those who forsake the holy covenant. Forces from him shall appear and profane the temple and fortress, and shall take away the regular burnt offering, and they shall set up the abomination that makes desolate. He shall seduce with flattery those who violate the covenant, but the people who know their God shall stand firm and take action. And the wise among the people shall make many understand, though for some days they shall stumble by sword and flame, by captivity and plunder. When they stumble, they shall receive a little help, and many shall join themselves to them with flattery. And some of the wise shall stumble, so that they may be refined, purified, and made white until the time of the end, for it still awaits the appointed time. And the king shall do as he wills. He shall exalt himself and magnify himself above every god, and shall speak astonishing things against the God of gods. He shall prosper till the indignation is accomplished, for what is decreed shall be done. He shall pay no attention to the gods of his fathers or to the one beloved by women. He shall not pay attention to any other god, for he shall magnify himself above all. He shall honor the God of fortresses instead of these. A God whom his fathers did not know he shall honor with gold and silver, with precious stones and costly gifts. He shall deal with the strongest forces with the help of a foreign god. Those who acknowledge him he shall load with honor. He shall make them rulers over many and shall divide the land for a price. At the time of the end, the king of the south shall attack him. But the king of the north shall rush upon him like a whirlwind with chariots and horsemen and with many ships. And he shall come into countries and shall overflow and pass through. He shall come into the glorious land, and tens of thousands shall fall, but these shall be delivered out of his hand, Edom and Moab and the main part of the Ammonites. He shall stretch out his hand against the countries, and the land of Egypt shall not escape. He shall become ruler of the treasures of gold and of silver and all the precious things of Egypt, and the Libyans and the Cushites shall follow in his train. But news from the east and the north shall alarm him, and he shall go out with great fury to destroy and devote many to destruction. And he shall pitch his palatial tents between the sea and the glorious holy mountain. Yet he shall come to his end with none to help him. Amen. May God bless to us the reading of his word. Father, we believe that when your word is preached, that your voice is heard. We bow before the mystery of this. So speak, O Lord, till your church is built and the earth is filled with your glory. We know one day it will be. We pray in Jesus' name. Amen. Let me begin by asking the question that is posed in the Heidelberg Catechism as the first question of the Catechism. What is your only comfort in life and death? What is your only comfort in life and death? I'm going to presume that you have a mechanism for both explaining your life, dealing with your life,
understand.

understanding the prospect of death and dealing with it. What is your only comfort in life and in death? The 11th chapter of Daniel is second only in length to the second chapter of Daniel. And I read it in its entirety in order that we might understand its complexity and the challenge that is contained in it, of studying it and of understanding it sufficiently to be able to teach it, and of teaching it in a way that it would be apparently of use and profit to those who were then the students along with the teacher. It is no small charge, and I have actually adjusted my view, whereby I said that the end of Daniel 9 was the most daunting part of the book. That was before I made a stab at chapter 11. I have now put 11 into first place as almost of paralyzing challenge. One commentator I was delighted to discover said of chapter 11, it might be treated in Bible classes, but we do not see how it could be used in a sermon or sermons. But then I discovered that Calvin gave 100 pages to chapter 11 in his commentary. Well, having spent the time in chapter 11, I want you to know that I'm closer to Leopold than I am to Calvin. And the approach that I want to take this morning to this chapter is what I've referred to somewhat humorously before when I've been speaking to other pastors, namely the principle of planned neglect, of planned neglect. In other words, we're not going to delve into all of the details of this chapter. To do so would be patently impossible in the time span that we have and would result actually in a fairly sustained series. I'm going to take the approach of my old art teacher at Ilkley Grammar School, whom I have mentioned to you before, Tommy Walker, to whom I used routinely go with my assignment, "Mr. Walker, I'm sorry, but you'll need to help me with my drawing. I can't draw this chair." And you remember what he would always say to me, "Beg, I will get you started, but I am not going to do it for you." And that comes to my mind routinely when I'm teaching. And certainly it has been uppermost in my thinking here in relationship to chapter 11. I am going to get you started, but I am not going to do it for you. Chapters 10, 11, and 12 provide us with actually one unit. One of the reasons that I have not paused at the end of 10 in light of the onset of Advent is simply because 10 and 11, 12 need to be taken together. If we fail to take them together, then we do a disservice to the way in which the material is provided and also to our understanding of it. I hope you will remember that when we looked at 10, the intervention of the heavenly visitor had appeared to Daniel in order to enable Daniel and in turn the readers of Daniel to understand what is about to happen to them. What will happen to you, he said, and to your people in the latter days. That's verse 14 of chapter 10. The reason for his appearing is not to create confusion in the mind of Daniel or in the mind of those who become the students of the book later on, but is in order to make it clear to Daniel what the future actually holds. And in chapter 10, we noted the fact that the way in which this is conveyed to Daniel is to bring, as it were, the corner of the curtain of eternity aside in order that Daniel then may actually get a glimpse into the heavenlies and realize that in the unseen realm, there are kingdoms that are in conflict and that the battle of the world is in that arena in which evil powers exercise their influence in the very thrones and governments and corridors of political power. So that when we read of the events of our own lives, the experiences of the rise and fall of nations, we do so in the awareness of the fact that the Bible charts in some measure the progress for us. Now, what happens in chapter 11 is that what we have seen already in the earlier chapters, particularly in chapter 8,

If you remember the ram, the goat, the ram, the Medo-Persian Empire, the goat, the rise of Greece. What is there, if you like, in a more embryonic form, is then flushed out in far greater detail here in chapter 11. And in that greater detail, we need to acknowledge that it is jolly difficult. At least I have found it so. I'm greatly encouraged by the fact that at the end of the vision in chapter 8, you will perhaps recall the final sentence of chapter 8, "Then I," that is Daniel, "rose and went about the king's business, but I was appalled by the vision and did not understand it." Good. In chapter 12, we're going to go on into 12 next week, all being well. And what do we discover there? He says in verse 8, "I heard these things, but I did not understand." I didn't understand. I think it's very important, and this is one of the things I hope has come across in our study of Daniel. It is very important to realize that there is no need to be ashamed when we do not understand. The people that you really ought to be most cautious about are those who can give you an explanation for every tiny detail of the Bible. And if you have the feeling, as they do, that they might just be wrong, the chances are they might just be wrong. Now, the endeavor is understandable, but not everything is perfectly clean, is it? We've quoted the Westminster Confession in this matter, and I do so again. Not all things in Scripture are equally plain in themselves or equally clear to all. True. Yet, those things which are necessary to be known, believed, and observed for salvation are so clearly stated and explained in one place or another in the Bible that not only the educated, but also the uneducated may gain a sufficient understanding of them by a proper use of the ordinary means. What a wonderful closing sentence that is. A proper use of the ordinary means. What are the ordinary means? The Bible. What is a proper use of the Bible? Read it. But don't read it in a way that you don't read any other book. It's full of verbs and pronouns and adjectives and similes and metaphors and various genres. Therefore, it is to be read in that way, if we would use it properly. The reason that some of us do not benefit from our reading of the Bible is because we do not read it properly. When we think about the Bible being inspired, we assume that it is supposed to just inspire us. So we read it hoping for inspiration. And we don't get any inspiration, so we look for another place. Well, I must tell you, reading 11, as I have done, not only for you in your hearing now, but all throughout this past week or 10 days, has been a reminder to me of just how daunting it really is. And then I read my dear brother and good friend, Sinclair, who said this: "It is always important to cover passages of Scripture that contain material that is difficult to follow." Oh, I said, oh no, come on. Because it underlines the biblical teaching that studying Scripture is hard work. That studying Scripture is hard work. That's why Paul says to Timothy, "Study to show yourself approved unto God, a workman who doesn't need to be ashamed, who is rightly dividing the word of truth." It's work. It's work. It's not something you can do in 5 minutes on the back of an envelope. It's not something you can do sitting around waiting for a blessed thought to pass on. If what you want to do in teaching the Bible is just come up with half a dozen illustrations and two funny stories and a little bit of the Bible, then you can do that. You'll never need to study again in your entire life. But if you're going to set yourself the task of doing the second half of Daniel, then you better get at the business. Because there are certain passages of Scripture that are just hard to understand. You say, okay, well, you've made the point. Well, I wanted to make the point. And I was helped also by Joyce Baldwin, who, when she said, unless the readers are actually serious students of ancient history, most of the allusions in Daniel 11 will completely baffle them. And since I am not a serious student of ancient history, I am here to acknowledge the accuracy of her assessment and the wisdom conveyed in the fact that she suggests that if you want to get serious about this, and this is homework for all,

0: all of us, if you want to be serious about it, then a secular history read alongside Daniel 11 will both help to understand the unfolding of secular history and will help to understand the vision that is conveyed in the 11th chapter. For example, the Cambridge Ancient History, Volume 8, Rome and the Mediterranean, 218 to 133 BC. You can get it on Amazon, and you can have a wonderful time working your way through it. Now, I say all of this because the only way that we can adequately handle doing something with this chapter, and we will come back to the hardest part of it tonight, is to deal with it from 30,000 feet. I know that some of you will be disappointed by this, I freely acknowledge that, but I think it is still in our best interests. What do we know? We know that the exiles have been freed to return home. But the news that has filtered back from Jerusalem is that it isn't really going very well. In fact, they are confronted by opposition. And within relatively short order, the rebuilding project is going to come to a crushing halt. And Daniel is given an insight by God into what's really going on. And so Daniel in chapter 10 is just absolutely destabilized by this the immensity of what he discovers, that behind all of the ebb and flow and the topsy-turvy of life for them in their exile and now in their restoration and in looking to the future, there is this battle in the heavens.
1: You're listening to Truth for Life with Alistair Begg. Tomorrow we'll hear his interpretation of Daniel's vision. As we are finding out, it can be challenging to study Scripture, to figure out the timeline and how these stories all fit together, especially in the Old Testament. And that's why today we are recommending to you a book that takes you through the entire storyline of the Bible. It's called The Story of God and Us. This is an engaging book that tells the grand story of the Bible from creation to restoration, from Eden to eternity. The author is Jonathan Murphy. He's a pastor and seminary professor, and he navigates you through all of Scripture using easy-to-read language. Like a great storyteller, he weaves in contemporary examples to highlight important lessons along the way. This overarching sweep through the Bible focuses on how God remained faithful even when his people turned from him, and how Jesus fulfilled all that God promised as the long-anticipated King, the ultimate servant, priest, and Savior. 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I'm Bob Lapine. Thanks for listening. At the end of today's message, we were left with the image of a deeply troubled prophet, Daniel. His glimpse of the spiritual battles that rage behind the scenes destabilized him, and perhaps you as well. Tomorrow we'll consider our only comfort in life and death. The Bible teaching of Alistair Begg is furnished by Truth for Life, where the learning is for living.
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4: In high level,
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3: The Apostle Paul and his co-workers, Silas and Timothy, were a dynamic, Christ-like missionary team. For example, in their ministry together in Thessalonica, they modeled God's redemptive message, both in what they taught and how they lived. We definitely see their work produced by faith. We see their endurance, inspired by hope. And we see their labor motivated by love. Listen to what Paul wrote in his first follow-up letter to these believers.
4: Although we could have been a burden as Christ's apostles, instead we were gentle among you, as a nurse nurtures her own children. You are witnesses, and so is God, of how devoutly, righteously, and blamelessly we conducted ourselves with you believers. As you know, like a father with his own children, we encouraged, comforted, and implored each one of you to walk worthy of God, who calls you into his own kingdom and glory.
3: You see, there's an enduring truth that comes from the lives of Paul, Silas, and Timothy as they ministered, not only in Thessalonica, but everywhere they shared the gospel and planted churches. Here's the principle. As spiritual leaders, we should model faith, hope, and love to those we lead. And when we do, it will encourage all believers to reflect these same qualities of maturity. I trust that you'll see those qualities in the leaders of your church.
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0: Hi, I'm Dr. John Neufeld, and you're listening to Back to the Bible Canada's Bible Minute. We read in Genesis 32, verse 6, "And the messengers returned to Jacob, saying, 'We came to your brother Esau, and he's coming to meet you, and there are 400 men with him.'" It was news that petrified Jacob. Esau was coming towards him with 400 men. Not sure what to do, Jacob did what he thought was best. He tries to manage the danger with appeasement and manipulation. He tries to manage God by reminding him of his promises. It is human to resort to our own ways under pressure. We try to rescue ourselves. Would the default patterns of Jacob work? In answer to his prayer for deliverance, Jake was going to have a visitor that night. Jacob was about to meet God. And that's the only thing that changes everything for us. 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
1: Walter Trobisch was writing on sexual purity and God's forgiveness, and he made a statement in one of his articles that just jumped off the page to me. The statement was that God's wonderful forgiveness is so wonderful that God can make done things undone. And I looked at that and I thought, that's not true. That's not true. I never wrote a letter to anybody who wrote an article in a magazine before in my life, but I wrote him a letter. I said, I read your article and it is wonderful except for one statement. God cannot make done things undone. How many of you know that? I was at that time counseling with a young lady who was in trouble because of immorality. She was carrying a child that she should not have been carrying. She had no husband. She had been immoral. And she was brokenhearted and she asked God to forgive her, and God did forgive her. No question about it, but the baby was born. You can't make done things undone. So there is a price spiritually. But I don't want to talk about the spiritual price. I want to get down to the practical issues that affect this in our churches and in our homes, because Solomon looks at us as almost as if he's taking an X-ray picture of this particular time in history. And he tells us what happens when we do not follow God's clear direction about moral purity. First of all, we suffer personally. Proverbs 5:9 says, lest you give your honor to others and your years to the cruel one. One commentator I read said the word cruel one means blackmailer. Lest you give your honor to others and allow yourself to be blackmailed. You pay a price emotionally. Proverbs 5:11-14 says that this kind of activity fills your life with remorse and regret. And you mourn at last when your flesh and your body are consumed, and you say, how I have hated instruction, and my heart despised correction. I have not obeyed the voice of my teachers, nor inclined my ear to those who instructed me. I was on the verge of total ruin in the midst of the assembly of the congregation. Notice, hated instruction, despised correction, obeyed not the voice of his teachers, inclined not his ear to those who instructed him. Here's a person who looks back on his life and realized that he had been forewarned and he had ignored the warning and had walked headlong into the whole situation in spite of that. I cannot tell you how many times people have come to talk to me over the years of my ministry about relationships that they knew were wrong, that they knew were in violation of the Word of God. And as we have talked, I have explained to them what God's Word said. And they have said, we're going to do this anyway and ask God to forgive us. That's tempting God with presumptuous sin. That's saying, I can do whatever I want and then I can just pray a prayer and God will make it all better. My friend, that is so presumptuous, and it helps you to understand how little you know both about the grace of God and the judgment of God. And then here's one that everyone who's been through a situation in life can certainly talk about, and that is how this deals with you financially. Proverbs 5:10, and notice what it says, lest aliens be filled with your wealth and your labors go to the house of a foreigner. Isn't that something? You watch people go through a divorce and see how they have to settle their business. Or here's another proverb, 6:26, for by means of a harlot, a man is reduced to a crust of bread. I know guys who work every day, and about 80% of their work goes toward alimony and settlement accounts and attorney's fees because they couldn't stay at home and do what God tells them to do. So they work every day and they're reduced to a crust of bread. It touches you professionally. It says here, verses 18 and 19, for her house leads down to death

and her paths to the dead. Now watch this. None who go to her return, nor do they regain the paths of life. A very interesting concept. Yes, God can forgive it, and yes, he will, and I want to make sure before we're finished, anyone caught up in the trap like we're talking about knows that God will forgive you and he'll wash it clean. He'll give you a clean heart, but there is a price to pay. There are consequences. There's scar tissue that develops over the issues that happen. And it's usually true that when someone falls, this is especially true when it's someone in spiritual leadership, they may be forgiven and they may be restored, but they're never restored to the same level of influence that they had before it all happened. They can't recover the lost momentum in their life and regain the paths that once they walked. Then it touches you socially. Notice verses 29 through 35 of the sixth chapter say, "So is he who goes to his neighbor's wife. Whoever touches her shall not be innocent. People do not despise a thief if he steals to satisfy himself when he's starving. Yet when he is found, he must restore sevenfold. He may have to give up all the substance of his house. Whoever commits adultery with a woman lacks understanding." That means he's ignorant. "He who does so destroys his own soul. Wounds and dishonor he will get, and his reproach will not be wiped away. For jealousy is a husband's fury. Therefore he will not spare in the day of vengeance. He will accept no recompense, nor will he be appeased, though you give him many gifts." Every time I turn around, somebody's saying, well, if it's just me, and it's just her, and it's all right with me, and it's all right with her, how does that affect anybody else? How many of you know that for every me and every her, there's four or five other people involved at each end? There's no such thing as just me and her. We all as men ought to pray, Almighty God, preserve me from ever having to go in and sit down with my children and explain to them why their mother and I are not going to be together anymore, or why I have violated the covenant of marriage. There's always people hurt. It hurts you professionally, it hurts you socially, and there's a terrible, terrible penalty to be paid. You say, Pastor Jeremiah, this is not a happy message. I know. But it is a message that comes out of the Word of God. And, you know, there are all these passages in the book of Proverbs strung together about wisdom. And if one person hears this warning and walks away from an affair that's about to happen, or gets out of an involvement that they've started to get into because they realize that God has sent them this love letter to warn them against the penalty, it will be worth all of the tension I feel in this room right now. Well, that's the problem. Let's talk about how we keep this from happening, all right? I want to get away from the problem. Let's go to the solution. Once again, the book of Proverbs gives us some encouragement. How do I keep this kind of thing from happening in my life? And I speak as a person who is taking this counsel along with you, because I'm no better than anyone else. I stand on this platform so you can see me, but not because I'm above you. I'm just one of you. I'm a fellow struggler, a fellow human being with all of the same potential to do something terrible if I don't walk with God. But listen to the Proverbs. First of all, respond to the counsel of God's Word. Here in this passage that we have read, and in all these passages, there is this plea on the part of the Father to the Son. Notice chapter 5, verses 1 and 2. My Son, pay attention to my wisdom. Lend your ear to my understanding, that you may preserve discretion and your lips may keep knowledge. Notice in this chapter, it talks about paying attention to what you hear. Some of you who are younger say, oh, they don't know what it's like to live in this culture. This is all puritanical. This is all fantasy on their part that people live pure lives. It is not so. There are people who live according to the Word of God and find the joy of a pure and moral lifestyle. Proverbs 7, the beginning says this, my son, keep my words and treasure my commandments within you. Keep my commands and live, and my law as the apple of your eye. Bind them on your fingers, write them on the tablet of your heart. Say to wisdom, you're my sister, and call understanding your nearest kin, that they may keep you from the immoral woman and from the seductress who flatters with her words. What does that say? That the Word of God is the preventative. The Word of God will help you. You need to have the Word of God flowing through your life, memorizing Scripture, hearing God's Word, reading books, reading the Word of God over and over again. Let the Word of God renew your mind and

Fill your heart with God's truth. Psalm 119 verse 11 says, your word have I hidden in my heart. Why? That I might not sin against you. And Psalm 119 verse 9 says, how can a young man cleanse his way? Listen, by taking heed according to your word. That's it. Let the word of God be your constant companion. Can't get enough of the word of God on Sunday for this to happen, I promise you. Can't get it by listening to Turning Point Radio or watching Turning Point Television. You got to get in the book yourself. Let the word of God come through your spirit. Secondly, reject an arrogant attitude. Notice verse 26 of chapter 7. It says, for she has cast down many wounded. Now watch this. And all who were slain by her were strong men. How many of you know that there's no such person who is totally impervious to this kind of an attack or this kind of an involvement? The first thing we need to do, men, is exercise this knowledge, and women too, that any one of us, no matter what our background, no matter what our circumstance, is capable of doing something to hurt God and hurt the ones that love us, and hurt our testimony, and hurt our families. We're capable of it. The Bible says that we're not ever to allow pride to get into our lives, because pride goes before destruction and a haughty spirit before a fall. 1 Corinthians 10:12 says, therefore, let him who thinks he stands take heed lest he fall. A man had a date, and he took his date for a picnic, and they stopped. This is a true story. They stopped at Kentucky Fried Chicken and bought 2 boxes of chicken to go on their little picnic. And when they got to the park, he opened up his box of chicken, and instead of chicken, in the box was apparently that day's receipts, over $800. His date said, what are you going to do with this? He said, well, I'll take it back. Absolutely. So he went back to Kentucky Fried, and he took the box and he gave it to the proprietor. And the proprietor was overwhelmed, as you can well imagine. In our culture today, that kind of thing doesn't happen very often. And he said, you know, this is an incredible story. This is a wonderful story. I'm going to call the newspapers. We're going to get them out here, and we're going to put this in the paper and let everybody know that honesty is still around. He says, oh, don't do that. The woman I'm with is not my wife. Now, that illustrates the subtle way that we think. Isn't that right? You can be honest about $800 and absolutely dishonest about a more important relationship than you'll ever know. That's how easy Satan fools us into thinking we're incapable of making such mistakes. Listen to me. Don't be arrogant. Don't think it can't happen to you. I don't care how pristine you may be in your thought process. Remember, let him that thinketh he stand take heed lest he fall. Reject an arrogant spirit. And then thirdly, recognize the danger of conversation. This is happening more and more. Every time we talk to somebody, well, we could just talk. Usually it's not even a sexual thing that begins. It's just, well, she listened to me. She cared about what was going on. I could talk. A reminder to all marital couples, we need to talk more. What's going on right now is we got chat rooms on the internet. We got all kinds of infidelity going on because people are talking to one another on the internet. Now, I'm not saying that every internet relationship is bad, but it's bad if you already have a relationship. Somebody said, well, I'm not sure I'm married to the right woman. My friend, if you're married, you're married to the right woman. Amen. Chat rooms, just the very thought of it. People getting together in the quietness of their study or at work or wherever, developing relationships through conversation. Did you notice when we were going through these passages how much was said about words? In case you didn't, let me just run them by you real quickly. Proverbs 2:16, deliver you from the immoral woman, from the seductress who flatters with their words. 5:3, for the lips of an immoral woman drip honey and her mouth is smoother than oil. Proverbs 6:24, to keep you from the evil woman, from the flattering tongue of a seductress. Proverbs 7:21, with her enticing speech, she caused him to yield. With her flattering lips, she seduced him. Just be careful about conversations. There is a line in a conversation between a man and a woman who are not married to each other and are married to somebody else. There's a line in conversation over which you should not cross.

When you start discussing personal, intimate things with people who are not your own spouse, you have entered into the danger zone, and it's just a matter of time before all of the things that we've talked about already become personally known to you. Watch out for your conversations. I never saw that before, but it's so true. Then run away from temptation. I've said this so often in various sermons that come close to this subject that I'm almost embarrassed to say it again. But notice what it says in Proverbs 5:8. Remove your way far from her and do not go near the door of her house. Get out of there, man. Get out of there. I often said the best equipment for maintaining moral purity is the best pair of Adidas you can buy. Joseph ran away. Remember that? Joseph was caught. He ran away. And it says in the Word of God that we're to flee this. Do not let your heart turn aside to her ways. Do not even stray into her paths. 1 Corinthians 6:18 says, flee sexual immorality. 2 Timothy 2:22 says, flee youthful lusts. Run from it. I don't have to interpret that. You're in a situation at work where this kind of thing is happening and you're getting kind of drawn into a relationship, ask for a transfer. If you have the power, ask for their transfer. But don't allow yourself to stay in an environment where you are constantly exposed to the same temptation which you are currently not doing well with. Realize the fulfillment of your marriage relationship. It's not only what you do out there, it's what you do at home as well. Now, turn with me. You're not going to believe this is in the Bible, but it is. Let me read, beginning in the 5th chapter, beginning at the 15th verse. Are you ready? Drink water from your own cistern, running water from your own well. Should your fountains be dispersed abroad, streams of water in the streets, let them be only your own and not for strangers with you. Let your fountain be blessed and rejoice with the wife of your youth as a loving deer and a graceful doe. Let her breast satisfy you at all times and always be enraptured with her love. For why should you, my son, be enraptured by an immoral woman and be embraced in the arms of a seductress? You say, that's almost erotic language to be reading in church. It's in the Bible. And what it says is, there isn't anything wrong with sexuality. There's not anything wrong with it. God created it. It's to be enjoyed within the boundary of marriage between one man and one woman who've covenanted themselves together for life. And the Bible says in the book of Hebrews that God honors this, that marriage is an honorable thing among all, and the bed undefiled, but fornicators and adulterers God will judge. God teaches us that the best defense is a good offense, right? And when you allow God to work in your own marriage relationship so that it's strong, makes it even more difficult for the tempter to come and lure you away and do something that will destroy your life. Finally, resolve to guard your heart. Proverbs 6:25 says, do not lust after her beauty in your heart, nor let her allure you with her eyelids. Proverbs 4:23 says, keep your heart with all diligence, for out of it spring the issues of life. Job said in Job 31:1, I have made a covenant with my eyes. Why then should I look upon a young woman? A young man who was unaccustomed to the nightlife of the city was in Paris in the company of an older man. It was night as they stood outside one of the dens of iniquity, and the atmosphere was heavy with perfume. The sound of music and dancing broke in upon the ear. The lights over the entrance seemed alive with brilliance. Turning to the old man, the younger man asked, and what is this? With no smile whatever, the reply came, this, son, is the gate of hell. And above the entrance was a sign, nothing to pay. Nothing to pay to get in, but everything to pay once you're there. The Word of God is such a loving letter. It may sound as if it's harsh when we speak of it in terms like this, but God loves us so much, He wants the best for us. And the best for us does not lie in illicit relationships and immoral conduct.
my friend.

0: The best is in a relationship according to God's word. I have a friend by the name of Richard Furman, who is a doctor in Boone, North Carolina. He is a thoracic surgeon and a wonderful Christian. And we were talking about losing our parents. He told me about his dad, who died when he was 73. And he said, "David, one thing I will never forget is that after my dad died, we as children gathered around and were talking to my mom about my dad and their relationship and their marriage. And we got to talking about their wedding. And mom said that when they got married, they didn't have any money for a honeymoon. So they spent their honeymoon in her parents' home, up in the second story of their home. And one of the kids said, "Mom, how long did the honeymoon last?" She said, "It ended yesterday." That's what I want. Isn't that what you want? Isn't that where the joy of life is? Isn't that where godliness is reflected in homes? It ended yesterday. May it be so for us. And let me say this to you. Wherever you are in this process, maybe you have blown it. Maybe there's some scars on your heart. I want to tell you that God will forgive you. And He wants you now to take what's left of your life and make the best of it for His honor and glory. You can't go back and undo what's done, but you can go forward. You can go forward with the principles of God's word and live your life according to His principles of purity. May God grant that you will do it. And in the process, may you find a way to cultivate a higher love, a love for the Lord Jesus that will be so great that you would never want to do anything to hurt Him because He's done so much for you.
1: Amen. Amen. Well, tomorrow we're going to talk about power up your marriage, Proverbs for partners. So kind of make that transition into the marriage discussion tomorrow from the book of Proverbs. I hope you'll join us then. I've been telling you about this book, God's Heart for Israel. It's our resource for the month of August. You'll want to have this book because it brings together the passages from the Bible that talk about the importance of Israel in God's plan. And it's important that we as believers don't lose sight of what the Bible tells us. The Bible is very clear that God blesses those who bless Israel and that He curses those who curse Israel. I didn't say that. The Bible says that. And it's in this book, along with a lot of other principles. We want you to have the book. When you send your gift to Turning Point in the month of August, we'll send it to you when you ask for it, and it'll be our way of saying thank you for your involvement. See you next time.
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4: Here are the current weather conditions as issued by Environment Canada.
5: For high level,
4: mostly cloudy, 18.
5: Wind from the north at 9 kilometers an hour.
4: Taking a look at Fort Vermilion, 17.
5: Wind calm.
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4: Wind from the north-northeast at 4 kilometers an hour.
5: And Fort Chipewyan, mainly clear,
4: 13. Wind from the northwest
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0: My best friend tried to kill herself last night. Her little sister found her in the bathroom right after she had slit her wrists. She said that her parents didn't even know she was alive, so why go on living? Why does she feel like that?
1: When I hear a story like that, I'm reminded of the sign I have on one of the walls in my office that says, every child needs at least one adult in his life who is irrationally crazy about him. I'm Jim Burns from Homeward. 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

0: Spreading the good news across northern Canada. This is CIM.
1: How do you do? The man in this story knew how to get what he wanted, but he didn't always want what he got. His desires took him down a dark and fearful passage, increasingly dangerous. Which begs the question, what shall a man give in exchange for his soul? He learned the answer when his heart and mind and very life were unshackled.

0: How's the patient?
1: Still hot, doctor.
0: That's how it is with typhoid, Miss Dotson. You have to bring the fever down with cold water.
2: It was hard to see him shivering so. The chills running up and down his little body.
0: Let me check him again.
2: He's so quiet now. Maybe the fever is broken.
0: Mrs. Dotson, I'm afraid there's nothing more we can do. The life has gone out of your son.
2: No! Not my little Byron!
0: I'm sorry. You might as well call the undertaker.

0: a safe place to sleep, an address from which the homeless can rebuild their lives. But first, they meet the carpenter in charge of rebuilding, and he tears down the unsafe construction of the past, laying a new foundation. Pastors and counselors help each person understand the necessary steps along the way to new life. And that new life is what this program celebrates. Now for broadcast around the earth, here is episode number 3943 in the series Unshackled, the program that makes you face yourself and think.
1: Oh, how can my little boy be dead? Why? Why? Mother, what can we do?
2: Hush now. I'm here, dear. I'm right here.
1: I don't want to let him go. I have to look at him again. Mother, he's still alive. Look, the color is back in his cheeks.
2: Oh, my.
1: Stay with him while I call the doctor back.
2: Oh, dear Lord. Yes. Go. I've got him.
1: Doctor, he's still alive. My son is still alive.
0: Only five at the time of this crisis. Many near-death experiences lay ahead for the man in our story. This is the testimony of how he survived and why. Part one of the true story of Byron Dotson from the classic files of Unshackled.
3: My father was an entrepreneur, successful in real estate development in Lima, Ohio. He and Mom worked hard, so they slept in on Sunday and we never went to church. I was born very bow-legged and had to wear leg braces. But even so, I had many playmates every day of the week, except Sunday when other kids went to church. One day when I was six, I decided to follow them to learn about their special playmate. They said his name was Jesus. 2 hours later, I returned home to frantic parents.
1: Byron Dotson, where have you been? We've been looking all over for you. We thought you were kidnapped. Don't you know we plan to take a ride in our new car? Go on around to the back porch. Your father is waiting with a hickory stick.
4: Where is that boy?
3: Everything I learned about Jesus was blown away by my dad's wrath. There was no more Sunday school after that for a very long time. That year my leg braces came off and I could run and play like a normal boy. But that year the doctor discovered my father had tuberculosis and suggested we move to a drier climate. Dad made a trip to the Southwest and returned all excited.
5: New Mexico has a wonderful climate, Nettie. Dry air and plenty of land.
2: What about your business here?
5: I can start over there. It's a wonderful place. Wait till you see the desert.
2: What about Byron? He starts school this year.
5: We'll find some sort of school for him. I'm going to establish a town. Not only that, I'll own half of it.
2: A town?
5: Not far from the border. This is the start of a great new life for all of us.
3: Beginning with a tent, our home was in the desert northwest of El Paso. My father's enterprising spirit soon had a town platted. Dad was elected the first sheriff of Luna County. He owned a general store, a movie theater, and half interest in the local bar. I would go there after school and wait for him to take me home, and while I waited, I would swallow whatever was left in glasses sitting on the bar. 4.5 years passed, and the border was wild then.
5: You and Byron have to leave, Nettie.
2: Leave?
5: Go back to Lima. It isn't safe here anymore.
2: Why? What happened?
5: Bandits shot up the town, burned down the movie house, shot up the general store, killed some folks. It isn't safe.
2: What about you?
5: I've got to stay here a few more months so that I'll have 5 years of residency to get the homestead. Then I'll come too. Start packing.
3: Back in Lima, I was put back a grade in school because the one out west was not accredited. Dad came home before the year ended. Since I already smoked, I chafed at being with younger children. Instead, I found youthful gangs who thrilled at my stories about the Wild West. We copied the bandits, practicing vandalism, everything from stealing to arson, further eroding my character. We broke into railroad supply sheds and took flares and torpedoes. One day I decided to see what would happen if I struck a torpedo under my grandmother's back steps. I used a garden rake to whack it, and the deafening blast was followed by ringing in my ears.

0: My second brush with death.
1: Your son is lucky to be alive, Mrs. Dotson.
2: Thank you, Doctor. Will he be all right?
1: The lead wrapping did a lot of damage as it corkscrewed. Just missed his right eye, grazed his cheekbone, and bored into his head just below his right ear.
3: Good grief!
1: It was embedded so deep we had to remove one large piece by cutting the tissue away.
3: Did you get it all?
1: We can see on the x-ray a smaller piece, too close to the brain to remove. If the lead had gone a few millimeters deeper, it would have been fatal.
0: That lead fragment is still lodged somewhere between the mastoid bone and my common sense. Dad wanted to get me away from the area, so we moved to a different part of the city, leaving behind my gang buddies. Then, I made new friends who went to Sunday school. I joined the Boy Scouts who met in church, and I even found the Bible interesting. The church held revival, so I went several times.
4: Jesus is calling you. Oh, sinner, come home. Don't think that your good deeds will outweigh the bad. The Bible says, "For whosoever shall keep the whole law and yet offend in one point, he is guilty of all." As it is written, "There is none righteous, no, not one." The Savior came to save you and to give you new life, friend. In John chapter 10, verse 10, Jesus said, "The thief cometh not but for to steal and to kill and to destroy. I am come that they might have life and that they might have it more abundantly." Friend, Jesus loves you so much, he laid down his life to save you. That's how much he wants a relationship with us.
0: Chills ran up and down my body. I wanted to respond, but just then a man who knew my reputation put his hand on my shoulder and said, "Byron, why don't you come to the altar and be saved?" Momentarily, I became deaf as all the sounds around me muted as thoughts filled my mind.
5: Saved?
2: From what? What do you need to be saved from? You belong to Sunday school and Boy Scouts. What more is needed? Look down at the altar. All a bunch of wimps. Old men and boys. Salvation is not for you.
0: I didn't realize that I spoke those words out loud until he said, "Byron, you don't mean what you just said, do you?" From then on, I lost interest in church and Sunday school, even scouting. I teamed up with older boys peddling bootleg whiskey that we drank. Soon, I was using narcotics as well. Evil poured out of my mouth until Dad, in frustration, used a bullwhip on me. Then, I decided to run away.
6: Hey, Byron! Over here! What kept you?
2: I had to wait for my parents to fall asleep.
6: I thought you were gonna bring a suitcase.
2: I shipped it to Chicago by express. We'll pick it up when we get there.
6: Good. You can't carry stuff when you're hopping a freight train.
2: How do you know which train's going to Chicago?
6: This is the right one. Come on, hop in this empty car. You bring any money?
2: $5 I stole from Dad.
6: Whoa! Just in time.
2: Hey, it's going the wrong way.
6: That's probably just backing up.
2: No, it's going the wrong way. It's going east.
0: We jumped off at the first stop and walked to a nearby tavern where we bought a pint of whiskey. Then we hopped on the next westbound freight train loaded with metal culvert pipes. The only way to hide was to climb inside the pipes that banged and bumped on the rails. Nevertheless, we fell asleep. And when I woke up, I called my buddy to jump off the train, and we landed some distance apart. We limped toward each other.
2: I thought that ride would never end.
6: Yeah, but I fell asleep.
2: I did too. But my bones ache. Look at the bruises on my arms and knees. Where are we?
6: Outskirts of Hammond, Indiana, the sign said when I jumped off.
2: Close to Chicago?
6: Close enough. We can get a streetcar.
2: I'm starved.
6: Me too. We can take some corn from that field and roast it on a fire.
2: Sure could use some of Mom's cooking about this time.
6: You're on your own now.
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1: We stayed out of sight of the railroad workers as we walked to the suburbs and took an electric car to Chicago. By then it was night. We fell asleep on the streetcar and rode to the end of the line, but the conductor took pity on us and led us right back to the loop where we wandered the streets until we found the freight office. They told us my suitcase was at a different office 10 blocks away. When we got there, they told us the suitcase was back at the other freight office.
2: This is just a wild goose chase. I'm beat.
3: Me too.
2: I'm starving. Got any money left?
3: Nah. Between the whiskey and the streetcar fare, I'm broke.
2: Well, there's the freight office. Again, better have your suitcase.
3: Yeah, sending us off like that. Don't they know nothing? We're back. And you better have my suitcase. Here's the claim check.
4: That your suitcase, kid?
3: Yeah.
4: Open it.
3: What for?
4: Because I'm a cop. Open it up.
3: I didn't steal that suitcase. I sent it here from Lima, Ohio.
4: I know it's yours. That's why I want to see what's inside.
3: Why?
4: Never mind. Just open it. What's under the clothes?
3: Nothing.
4: Let's find out. You call a pistol nothing.
3: How'd that get in there?
4: Nice try.
3: I don't even own a gun.
4: Then how did it get in there?
3: I don't know.
4: You better start telling the truth, bud. A man's been killed, and I think this is the gun.
3: It can't be true.
4: Looks like an empty cartridge to me.
3: This isn't my gun. I don't know how it got in there.
4: You're coming with us.
1: They loaded me into a car, and we drove through some of the roughest areas I've ever seen. Once we passed a huge neon sign that said, Jesus Saves. No one spoke a word, and I wondered if they could hear my heart pounding. At the precinct station, they showed me a newspaper with big headlines that read, Hammond Switchman Murdered.
4: Tell us all about it.
3: There's nothing to tell. I don't know anything.
4: You were in the Hammond Railroad Yard, weren't you?
3: Yes.
4: Why'd you do it, kid?
3: I didn't.
4: We checked the gun. It's definitely the murder weapon.
3: But it's not my gun!
4: Yeah, you might as well come clean. No jury will let you off now.
1: I spent the night in jail, and the next morning, they drove me to a big building called the House of Corrections. They gave me a pair of overalls, a scrub brush, and a large bar of soap, and told me to scrub the tiled floor on my knees. Then, I got a visitor.
5: Okay, Byron. You can get off the floor now and come with me.
3: No, I can't, Dad. They're keeping me here. For murder.
5: There hasn't been a murder.
3: But they showed me the headlines.
5: That murder happened 2 months ago.
3: Really?
5: After I learned you sent a suitcase here, I phoned the Chicago police and we cooked up a little scheme to teach you a lesson. They were very helpful.
3: What about the gun?
5: Belongs to the detective. Are you ready to come home to stay?
3: I sure am!
5: This time you can ride on the cushions instead of the rails.
1: I learned later that Dad paid for my buddy's train ticket back to his family. After my Chicago escapade, the good boys wanted nothing to do with me, and the bad ones saw me as a failure for getting caught. I felt completely unwanted. One of the gang members suggested I join the Navy, so I lied about my age and signed up. They gave me a ticket to Cincinnati where I failed to pass the physical. Completely demoralized, I went home. The next day, Dad called me to his office.
5: Your mother says you refused to go to school.
3: I quit. I'm not going back either.
5: You're only a sophomore, Byron.
3: I don't care. I hate school. I hate people whispering behind my back.
5: Son, I want to lay your future before you. By quitting school and the things you've been doing, you'll probably end up being nothing more than a common laborer.
3: So what?
5: Fine. If that's what you want, go to work and start paying your room and board immediately.
3: I will.
5: I'll give you a chance, son. Our attic is filled with old household goods. I have a vacant storefront in one of my real estate listings.

0: And I'll turn it over to you if you clean out the attic and get all that junk to the storeroom. 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Agreed?
1: Agreed.
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3: All right, raise your five.
1: I'm out.
3: Full house, queen high. The pot's mine. Is that pitcher for sale, Byron?
1: At the right price, everything's for sale.
3: Yeah, you're doing all right, buddy.
1: Yeah, follow the eight P's of progress.
4: What's that?
3: Yeah, what is that?
5: I can hardly wait to hear what they are.
1: The eight P's are the power to persuade a prospective purchaser to purchase your product at plenty of profit.
2: Deep in my heart, I wanted to show off to Dad and everyone else who doubted me. I wanted to be rich and powerful. God was left out of my life completely. But just when I was successful, Dad ruined my plans again.
0: How's business, son?
1: Great. Look at this dresser I bought. I can double the money, easy.
0: I'm proud of the way you buckled down and made the business work.
1: I like selling things.
0: Listen, I'm sorry to tell you this, but I need to sell this property.
1: You mean I have to close the business?
0: Afraid so.
1: Oh, man! Just when things are going great.
0: Tell you what, though. I bought a half interest in a canvas goods factory, and we have a contract with the government. You can work for me in the factory, but you have to start at the bottom.
2: I started by dismantling products that were made wrong, and I hated the job because I felt like a common laborer. I complained too often to Dad, and he told me to learn the business by starting at the bottom or get out. So I took the challenge and did everything from oiling the machinery to shoveling coal. I had my nose in everything, including the office books. That's how I began dating my father's bookkeeper, Frances.
6: You've learned a lot about the business, Byron.
1: I intend to run it someday.
6: I admire your ambition.
1: It's one thing my old man taught me. Work your way up.
6: Have you always been like that? Hard-working, focused?
1: Are you kidding? I used to be a loose cannon, going off in all directions, looking out for number one.
6: Then it's a real accomplishment that you zeroed in on the business.
1: Like I say, someday it'll be mine. Would you, like another drink?
6: No, thank you. One glass is enough.
1: Not for me. I used to sell bootleg whiskey and I got used to sampling my wares.
2: Frances and I were married and the factory prospered as I advanced to plant superintendent. We expanded, building a new factory, and my social life expanded too. But I didn't let drinking interfere with my work. Then my father died suddenly and all the responsibility fell on me.
6: What are you looking for?
1: Copy of the power of attorney.
6: It's right over there.
1: Thanks.
6: You're doing a wonderful job, Byron. So much responsibility fell on you.
1: Being administrator of his estate, I'm learning how much my father did. I didn't know the half of it.
6: He was a hard worker.
1: Yes, he was. He supported a lot of good causes, too.
6: I always admired him for that.
1: Yes.
6: Your mother is bearing up quite well.
1: She always has. Wish I could have a drink, but I'd better keep my mind clear.
6: There's revival at church this week. Would you like to go with me?
1: Sure. Wouldn't hurt me to put in an appearance.
7: In the Gospel of John, chapter 15, verse 5, Jesus said, I am the vine, ye are the branches. He that abideth in me, and I in him, the same bringeth forth much fruit. For without me, ye can do nothing. Did you hear that, folks? Apart from the living God, the Lord Jesus Christ, you can do nothing. You don't get to heaven by doing the right thing. Jesus did the right thing. And you do the right thing when you repent of your sins. Ask God's forgiveness. Jesus said, but seek ye first the kingdom of God and his righteousness, and all these things shall be added unto you. Everything begins with knowing the Lord Jesus Christ as Savior. According to Acts chapter 4, verse 12, neither is there salvation in any other,

0: For there is none other name under heaven given among men whereby we must be saved. If you would like to be saved, come forward now. Never mind what others will think of you. Jesus was crucified, bled and died for you very publicly. He wasn't ashamed, and you shouldn't be either. God loves you and wants to give you new life. For God sent not his Son into the world to condemn the world. Oh, but that the world through him might be saved.
1: Once again, I resisted God's invitation to be saved. For a year after my father's death, I set aside my drinking to do the job before me. Then, I succumbed to my role as Big Shot. With insurance money from Dad, I made lavish trips, visiting casinos, racetracks, and exclusive clubs. My neglect of the business led to huge losses, so I borrowed thousands of dollars. I was in big trouble and didn't know what to do.
2: Byron, you're all right. I was so worried about you.
3: Don't be worried, Francis. Had a late business meeting.
2: Why didn't you call and tell me?
3: Didn't want to wake you up.
2: You've been drinking.
3: Of course I've been drinking. Clients like to drink. I like to buy.
2: I wish you wouldn't drink so much, honey.
3: I don't.
2: Every night.
3: Don't nag me.
2: But it isn't good for you to drink so much.
3: I said don't nag me.
2: I won't. Why don't you go to bed and get some sleep? It's late.
3: You go to bed. I'm going to have a nightcap.
2: Honey, the company is not doing well. You need to be sober.
3: I said don't nag me!
2: Byron!
1: I would hear Francis praying for me at night and in the morning. But I was too far gone to change. Once I came in crazed with drink and shot up the radio because I didn't like what I heard. Then I tried to hang myself and failed. I hated what I was doing to my family. The tears of my mother, wife, and daughter were more than I could bear.
2: Oh, God, please do something for my husband. He's wrecking our business. I feel ashamed to meet the neighbors. I can't stand it any longer. Please do something, I pray.
4: Next week, we'll hear what God did in this untenable situation. As Byron himself wrote, quoting Galatians chapter 6, verse 7, "Be not deceived. God is not mocked. For whatsoever a man soweth, that shall he also reap." We hope you realize, listening friend, that Jesus suffered the consequence of our sin on the cross. And he is the propitiation for our sins, and not for ours only, but also for the sins of the whole world. The Bible says, "For he hath made him to be sin for us who knew no sin, that we might be made the righteousness of God in him." You can receive God's forgiveness right now by praying with us. There are no special words. This prayer is simply meant to reflect the attitude of a humbled heart. Dear God, I confess that I am a lost sinner and cannot save myself. I repent of my sins against you. I believe Jesus died for my sins on the cross. I believe he rose again and lives forevermore. Thank you for his sacrifice. Thank you for saving me. Come into my heart and life, Lord Jesus, and change me. In your name I pray. 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

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This is program number 3943. Heard in the classic True Story of Byron Dotson Part 1 were Tom Geitch, Patrick Thompson, Stephen Spencer, Kara O'Brien, Cheryl Lynn Galimo, Tony Bizzuto, and Tom McElroy. 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
2: Here are the current weather conditions as issued by Environment Canada.
3: High level.
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3: 17.
2: Wind from the north-northwest.
3: At 9 kilometers an hour.
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3: 18.
2: Wind from the northeast at 9 kilometers an hour.
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0: Hi, I'm John Sorensen, president of Evangelism Explosion International, and you're listening to Share Life Today. I was talking with Pastor Dave Leacock, national director of EE Barbados, and he shared a wonderful reminder.
1: Everybody may not knock on doors, but you're going to go back to your workplace. You're going to be on the playing field. You're going to be in your home. You have friends that you're aligned with. At some point, the Holy Spirit is going to make that place, that special appointment that you can share with them your faith, and you can share it with them in a way that is clearly understood.
0: You know, God has already placed you exactly where He wants you. You have people in your life that you can uniquely reach, such as your co-workers, your neighbors, and your family. 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

This is Max Lucado. God sent Elijah into the rocky, raw, and lonely land of the Kerith Ravine. He had no temple for worship, no faith, fraternity for strength. It would be years before he enjoyed fellowship with faithful Jews. Preparation by separation. Purposeful silence and solitude are basic courses in Unbreakable Courage 101. Jesus found his Kerith in the obscure days of Nazareth, in the quiet days of the wilderness. In order to gather strength for the cross, he sought time alone in the Garden of

0: Gethsemane. If Jesus needed Corinth-like solitude, how much more do we? God's invitation is compelling. From Psalm 46 and verse 10, step out of the traffic, take a long, loving look at me. When did you last step out of the traffic to be alone with your Father?
1: Here is love vast as the ocean, loving kindness as a flood, when the Prince of Life, our ransom, shed for us his precious blood. Bring to you music that's good for the soul. 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

0: $41,000 in debt across personal loans, credit cards, and a car loan.
1: Okay. How much of it's car?
0: Car, I'm halfway paying off my car. It's about 15 and a half almost.
1: Okay. And what's the rest of it again?
0: 21 of it is personal loans and 5 of it is credit card.
1: Okay. What kind of personal loans? Just at the bank?
0: So when we got

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1: There's nothing worse than being alone, and it caused deep-seated feelings of bitterness. All I ever wanted was a friend, but physically I was short and stocky, and my hands and feet were deformed. The kids teased me all through school, no self-confidence and no girlfriends. When others my age started getting married and having families, I was still by myself, alone. Oh, I had a good job and people respected me for my honesty and integrity, but nobody loved me. Low self-esteem trapped me and my work suffered. I started losing jobs because of my attitude. After my mother died, I moved back home, but Dad remarried and his new wife threw me out after a couple months. Later, I met a gal who seemed to love me as I was. We married and I was happy for a few years. Then I discovered her love depended on my steady employment. When I lost my job, she lost patience and divorced me. One day I stumbled into Chicago's Pacific Garden Mission and I learned about Jesus, who loved me so much that he died for me. I couldn't believe that anyone cared that much for me. And it was an unconditional love. In faith, I received him, his love, forgiveness, and salvation. Finally, I found the friend who'd never leave me. He loves me. He's ready to prove that he loves you too, if you let him. I'm John Deming. If the Son therefore shall make you free, ye shall be free indeed.
0: If you would like to be free from the weight of sin by accepting Jesus Christ as Lord and Savior, call 1-888-NEED-HIM right now. 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

0: Candy is with us in Philadelphia. Hi, Candy. How are you?
1: Hi, good. Thank you for taking my call.
0: Sure. What's up?
1: My husband and I are 53. We have no debt. We have a fully funded six-month emergency fund. Our investments, we're contributing to 15%. Most is in a traditional, and some is in the 401k through his work, which is a traditional.
0: Way to go.
1: We have a house fund. It's almost $250,000. A year ago, we sold our home that we raised the kids in. We're basically empty nesters. We decided to rent for the past year just to see where our youngest ended up. But we're looking to move.

0: Ramsey plan just a few weeks ago, so I've been reading the books, using the app, all that good stuff. But just the other day, I went back and used my credit card, so I can I'll explain why I did that.
1: Forgive me, so, Father, for I've sinned.
0: Indeed, yeah. So there was some paint on my sink, and I didn't want to gouge the surface with a metal scraper, so I found my credit card actually works really well.
2: That's funny. Okay. Well played.
1: You got us. Okay. You reeled us in. We're hooked.
0: Yeah.
1: There was some frost on the windshield.
0: Yeah. All right. Well, so I do have a question, and it's about money gifts. So in a situation where a friend or a family member gifts you money for like a specific purpose, should you just use the money for that specific purpose, or is it kind of disrespectful or dishonorable to instead just throw that money at debt and try and get out of baby step two?
2: I don't think it's dishonorable or disrespectful. It would be one thing if they said, here's some money for you to, we do a family vacation and here's the money for you to go on the vacation with us, right? That feels a little different than just happy birthday, here's couple of hundred or however much money cash.
1: How much was the gift and what was it for and who was it?
0: So my fiance's parents gifted us $5,000 to help cover wedding costs.
2: Oh.
1: Okay. So they're paying for the wedding?
0: In part, yeah.
2: They wanted to just chip in?
1: So how much were you planning on spending on the wedding?
0: We had a $10,000-$15,000 sort of window that we wanted to stay in, and...
1: Yeah, that's more than $5,000, so where's the problem?
0: The problem is I've sort of paid for a lot of things myself, and like we could use that money to make the wedding like a little nicer.
1: Wait a minute.
0: And
1: so the wedding budget, you had already covered some of it and they refunded you.
2: That's a good way to look at it.
0: Yeah, I guess that's one way to look at it. Yeah.
1: Well, if we had a $15,000 wedding budget and they put in five and I've already paid 12, I'm pulling my two out.
2: It's a refund.
1: Yeah. I mean, that's fine.
0: Okay.
1: Nothing wrong with that.
2: Now, did they give it saying
1: you have
2: 10
1: to spend
2: to 15
1: this on top
2: is
1: of
2: not
1: what
2: enough?
1: You've already done? Was that specific?
0: Sorry?
2: Did they say 10 to 15 is not enough? We think you need a nicer wedding. Here's $5,000
0: more. Well, they just like love helping and being involved with the wedding, and they felt like they weren't doing enough, so they're just like, here, like, have some more money.
2: Wait a minute,
1: that sounds like code for your fiance was whining that she wanted something she didn't have yet. Uh-huh. In the wedding, so mommy gave her some money.
0: We were cutting corners. Yeah.
2: So what does your fiance think
1: you
2: about
1: cut corners
2: this money
1: in every wedding, otherwise they're 400 grand.
2: Yeah, when you said to your fiance, hey, I'd like to use this money to pay off some debt, what was her response to that?
0: I haven't asked her yet. but she
2: oh,
0: was...
2: no.
1: Okay.
2: Let's pretend this call never happened.
0: Done that first.
1: All right, let's stop. Let's go through a couple of possible scenarios, and then you go work it out in the real world, okay? Scenario number one is that you guys are in agreement, we're going to spend $15,000 and you've already prepaid some of it and you're going to refund yourself for the $5,000. That's perfectly fine. I don't think that's what happened. Scenario number two is your fiance was whining to her mother because she wanted a better XYZ for the wedding. So her mother said, oh, I'll give you some money to do that. Well, now you got to deal with your fiance, not your mother-in-law. You better get some clarity on communication here, brother.
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4: Here are the current weather conditions as issued by Environment Canada.
5: For high level,
4: partly cloudy,
5: 14,
4: wind from the north at 8 kilometers an hour.
5: Taking a look at Fort Vermilion,
4: 15,
5: wind from the south-southwest at 5 kilometers an hour.
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5: 15,
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4: Wind from the north-northeast at 3 kilometers an hour.
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0: account, Dawn Damon shares how facing her past brought her freedom and new life.
1: I started going to church, and God set me up in a wonderful way, and the Spirit of God just convicted my heart, and I remember just falling to my knees, tears splashing on the ground, and I just gave my life back to God, and I haven't looked back since.
0: Dawn's journey wasn't easy. 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
1: It's very difficult to share your story, but I've never been the same since I took that journey. 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
6: 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Skyler is in Richmond, Virginia. Hey, Skyler, what's up?
7: Hey, Dave. How's it going, man?
6: Better than I deserve. How can I help?
7: Yes, sir. I am 19 years old. I have an eight-month-old daughter and a fiance. I'm making about $10,000 to $11,000 a month consistently for the last 8 months.
6: Doing what?
7: A question for you today is pressure washing and exterior window cleaning.
6: Wow. By yourself?
7: Yes, sir. Fully by myself. I've thought about hiring technicians. I'm trying to go as long as I can without hiring people. But my question for you is, how do I get out of debt at 19? With the money I'm making, my problem is I don't feel like we're seeing the money that I'm bringing in. I have about $58,000 in debt. That is from two cars, $1,600 in credit cards, and a $3,500 personal loan.
8: Okay. Is part of the reason you're not seeing the money you're bringing in because you're not subtracting expenses out of what people are paying you? Or, yeah. I mean, do you have it separated in the right ways?
7: Yes, ma'am. I think the problem is not a budget. I watch you guys a lot, and I've been talking a lot to the fiance. We are on a complete scattered budget.
8: Okay.
7: We know what the bills are, and then it's constantly, you know, going to Walmart, buying this, buying that, eating out seven times a week.
8: Her or both of you?
7: Both of us.
8: Okay.
6: All right. Well, let's stop for a second, and let's make sure we've got some basic structures in place that that statistically tell us you have a higher probability of winning. You have a baby, you're 19, and you have a fiance. When is the wedding scheduled?
7: The wedding is scheduled at the end of this year, and we're not looking to spend a lot of money on a wedding. Honestly, I think what she wants to do is just go to the courthouse, get married like that, and then maybe have like a little get together. Because
6: how about next week?
8: If it's a courthouse, how
6: about next week?
8: Do it now.
6: Next week.
7: That sounds good. That sounds wonderful.
6: Statistically, she and you have a higher probability of your marriage working, your relationship working, and your wealth building working, and your careers taking off as a married couple than you do as two shacking up, thinking there's a courthouse 5 months in the future. Okay. So I'm just giving you the data points. And so if you were my little brother, that's what

0: Welcome back to the Ramsey Show in the Fairwinds Credit Union Studio. 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Alice is with us in Raleigh, North Carolina. Hi, Alice, how are you?
1: I'm good. How are you?
0: Better than I deserve. What's up?
1: First of all, I can't believe that I'm talking to you guys right now, and I am so anxious. So if I sound completely dumb, please forgive me.
0: You'll be fine. We've never lost a patient.
1: Okay. So my question is, how do you get over the fear of not being ready, financially ready, to start a family?
2: Okay. Tell me what that means, you're not financially ready to start a family.
1: Okay, so my husband and I are in a little bit of debt. We've paid off a lot of our debt, and I'm very proud of us so far, but we still have some to work on. We have a $20,000 student loan that's mine, and then we have a $45,000 student loan that's my husband's, but he's about 6 months away from the public student loan forgiveness program. So right now we're kind of just paying the minimum monthly payment on that and hoping that forgiveness comes since we're so close to the end. And
2: okay.
1: Then the only other debt that we have is our house and our mortgage.
0: How much have you paid off so far?
1: Of our student loans?
0: No, you said you paid off a bunch and you're proud of that. What did you pay off and how much?
1: We paid off our credit cards. That was about $6,000. And then we paid off both of our cars. I lost my mom last year and I got some inheritance money and we were able to pay like $50,000 worth of car payments off.
2: Good.
1: And that felt really good to have that
0: weight. So what's your household income?
1: It's about $110,000.
0: So if you make $110,000 and you have a $20,000 and a $45,000 student loan, why can you not have kids?

0: because I just feel like there are so many things that I would want to do if I became a mom and, like contributing towards the five. Well, I would love to stay at home, but I just know that that option is not possible.
1: I think that's where we, I think that's the first step in this, is clarifying what that means to you and having a really clear picture of, if I want to have kids, this is the way I want it to look. And solving for that. And
2: so it's not the, you know, she's exactly right, because you're not.
1: It's not the debt. The debt's not the problem.
2: It's not the debt, and it's not the kid. It's what you want to do because there's a kid.
1: Yeah, and what's the income breakdown? I think I heard you say you make $110,000. What do you make, and what does he make?
0: We both make around $55,000, so it's pretty split down the middle.
1: So you already have a mortgage, right? I think I heard that.
0: Yes. So our mortgage with like taxes, insurance, and everything is like $2,200 a month.
1: All right. So that's the game you've got to play. Is if I want to have a child, I want to stay home. Now I've got to run out the budget on $55,000.
2: Or if I don't want to stay at home and I want to do other things associated with the kid, maybe it's the other things that are the problem and not the kid.
0: Right. My biggest concern is like I want to contribute to a 529 plan, and I don't want.
2: Well, get out of debt. Finish getting out of debt, and then do it.
0: Yeah, we're trying, Dave.
2: Well, I mean, you'd have 20 years to work on that. The kid's just born. The kid's not even born yet. So.
0: Right, right. It's just, I know, like, daycare and things like that, like, it's such a common, like,
1: here's
0: thing
1: what you gotta do.
0: So expensive for people, and so I'm just like, it's a
1: you've
0: lot.
1: You've got to run a faux budget. Running a budget and seeing the actual numbers is going to give you real answers to your questions. Right now, they're just a bunch of things floating around in your head, and you're thinking, I think it's this. It might be this. It could be that. Just give real numbers to it, and you can do that. Right. You can run the budget as it is, looking at your margin and saying, okay, looking at the margin we have now, working extra, this is how quickly we're going to pay off the $60,000 in debt. Once we've paid off the debt, this is how quickly we can have the 3 to 6 months of expenses saved. Once we do that, after we start investing 15%, this is how much money we can put in the 529. These are all numbers you can know this evening.
2: Your child is going to be fine. You make enough money. If you pay attention to the money and you continue on the track that you're on, you guys are going to be fine. You make enough money to have a child. What you may not have enough money to do is spend $462,000 on a nursery.
0: Right. Yeah.
2: I mean, like, go nuts, okay? Or $46,000 on a nursery. Either one. Neither one is going to work. This is a very small human. They don't even know what's in the nursery. It's only the mother that does. The father doesn't even know what's in the nursery. So, and people go bananas. So if the things like that, and you feel like, you know, well, we'd have to get a bigger car. No, you don't. It's a very small human. They'll fit in that car. They don't take up that much room. Their car seat takes up more room than they do.
1: But if you do, and you have to decide, what do you think? Are you thinking that you're going to stay home? Because that is the biggest part of this conversation. Because if you do, that does reflect on your comfort of living with the $2,200 mortgage. So you guys have to look at, okay, if you make that choice, what's your husband going to do? Are you going to work part-time? There's got to be something that you do so that mortgage doesn't become half of your take-home.
2: Yeah. So the answer to your overall question is, facts are your friends. When you don't, Jade's exactly right. Lay out a budget for the way you see this going. And the budget will look at you and say, no, you can't spend that on a nursery. And here's your daycare budget. Mm-hmm. Go out and shop some daycares. Talk to 5 or 6 or 10 daycares. Get actual numbers, not what your friends said, not what you heard on the internet, because both are liars. And so let's go find out what's really going on. And what the real cost is, and honestly, diapers and formula, they're not that much.
1: It's diapers wasn't the thing. I feel like there's too much emphasis on diapers.
2: Everybody goes crazy talking about it. I mean, it's like...
1: I feel like the other things, everything is
2: everything
1: else.
2: I think our kids got like 2 years worth at all the baby showers.
1: Yeah.
2: I think we had a warehouse for diapers, but...
1: But all that being said is, I think it's... What she's trying to do is plan for this, and
2: If you plan for it, your anxiety will go down.
1: Yes. Planning for when you're going to have a family is so important, and that's exactly what you're doing. That's what this is called. That's what it looks like. This is what it looks like to plan for children, is what you're doing right now.
2: But if you use some common sense in your choices...
1: Yes.
2: ...that is mathematically sound... You should have no trouble, and you're eligible, based on the numbers you gave us today, to be a responsible person and have a baby.
1: Okay, let's play this out, because I have to say this, because we get this call. What they're

0: There is the potential for is I have this baby. Now I want to stay home. Now I'm down to a $55,000 income with a mortgage that's 22.
1: Can't do it.
0: And I never paid off the $60,000.
1: Can't do it.
0: Now that is the call that we get. And that's the person calling in stressed out.
1: The answer is sorry.
0: Exactly. And that's the part that I just want to call out is there are things you can do to make this a better, easier process for you. And if you have the ability to do that and you would like to do that, it's a good thing to do.
1: Yeah, like get the debt paid off.
0: Yes.
1: As an example, build your emergency fund.
0: Yes.
1: The further along the baby steps you are, the easier this all of this is going to be.
0: Yeah, that's right.
1: Yeah, but you can't just go, oh, I'm really sad. I'm really sorry. And you get to go to work.
0: Right.
1: You play grown-up games, get grown-up prizes.
0: I know, that's right.
1: So that's how it works. That's the deal. So, but the actual child thing of, I can't afford to have children, if you got, too many kids and you just keep spitting them out, you're going to have trouble, okay? That's not the issue. But you need to think about, what is a reasonable process here with the income that you have and, the typical family size, and you will be fine.

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1: Kids' books and stories and even superhero stories are all about how you are the superhero and you have the superpower just within yourself. 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Guess what Jesus promised his disciples before he left? He said, I'm going to leave you with a superpower helper so that you can experience God's love for you and you could show God's love to other people, even when it's hard.
2: 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I'm Dave Wilson.
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2: So not many kids can say this. Third grade, Mrs. Humphreys was my teacher in a little, tiny little school in Findlay, Ohio. You probably remember that school.
3: I don't think you went to elementary school there, did you? No.
2: Furman Elementary. And I'll never forget this. Every day she would have a Bible story that she would read in a public school to the whole class.
3: Yeah.
1: Oh, wow.
3: That's before they took the Bible out of schools.
2: Yeah, I don't want to tell them how old I am, but yeah, this is a long time ago.
3: But it was your favorite time?
2: Well, I mean, recess was really the best because I could dominate on the playground. But no, I mean, I can remember, and she had like a kid's story Bible. And she would just sit in the front and open it up. And I'm not a church-going kid. I mean, I'm from a broken home, and my mom would try and take me to church, and I had to go. But I didn't like it, but I'll never forget. Yet, Mrs. Humphreys, she introduced me to the story of the Bible.
3: You know what I remember? I remember giving my life to Jesus and opening the Bible and starting to read. I didn't even know Old Testament, New Testament. I didn't know it was divided into books, but I started to read. And I remember thinking, are you serious? Like, this is amazing. I mean, how did no one tell me about this? You know? And so, isn't that interesting, our views of the Bible experience, some of our first days of reading the Bible or hearing it?
2: Yeah, I mean, story is powerful. And today we get to jump into another story, the Bible story, but Kina Aragon's story that we started yesterday. I mean, we got a lot of your story, but Kina, welcome back.
4: Thank you.
2: And we want you to keep going on your story. And if you missed yesterday, I don't want to recap it. You know, I'm going to recap your whole life in one sentence. Can't do it. You need to go back and listen.
3: Well, you've given your life to him. You've surrendered your life to him. Did you assume like, okay, this is going to be great? And it was probably.
1: Yes and no. I knew that God would do amazing things. I didn't know what that meant. Really what I knew at that time, especially, and even now, is that I just want Jesus. I want him to be near, and I want

0: wasn't really on my mind. I saw it as almost like evangelism, like, okay, I'm going to proclaim something, but through poetry. And so that's what I did throughout college and after. And afterwards, around the time I met my husband, even a little bit before, that's when YouTube kind of, I sound so old now, YouTube became a thing. And so then it was like, oh, maybe you should put some videos out there. And so started working with other creatives in my area and would create spoken word videos. And so that's kind of how
1: Can you give us like a paragraph written that's in your head that like, this ministered to me as I wrote it?
0: There's one that I still want to make a video for called Just an Arrow. It's something like, he had his eyes set beyond shadows and leaves, trees blended together, a dark forest filled with fog would not block his purpose, for he had determined to never be filled with regret. And then it goes on about this warrior who, anyways, I don't want to give it all away, but it's a warrior who's going through a forest and he's shaping the arrow, but it's from the arrow's perspective and how uncomfortable that arrow is in the quiver and how it's bumping against other arrows and how it's not understanding its purpose. But when he shoots it, it hits his target, living flesh, this person. And instead of killing the person, the plot twist at the end is that it actually brings them to life. And so it's this ministry of reconciliation that we've been given, and we're sent out as arrows, but it's very uncomfortable. Like, imagine yourself as an arrow being shot through, and you're just like all of these dizzying colors and all of this forest, the trees blending together and fog, and you don't really always understand what's going on. And then God uses you and you're like, what? How? Like, in all of this mess and dizziness, like, how can you use me? And yeah, there's just so many pieces that God has given me. Oftentimes, like I said before, just coming out of where I'm at.
1: You know, fall is when small groups start back up.
2: No, fall is when football starts.
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2: 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They're all video studies. And the workbooks are included. And I'm telling you what, you want to be a part of a group. It's phenomenal to watch God work in your family room. And it's so easy. It's plug and play.
1: Yeah. And I feel like we've done almost all of these studies. You guys, they're so good. And it's hard thinking, like, what can we do this year? We have the answer for you, and it's on sale.
2: We've got you covered. 25% off at familylife.com/shop. Even as we talk to you off mic, we know you've walked through some things in the last few years.
0: Yeah.
2: Talk to us about that, because Jesus has met you in a way that's been powerful but hard.
0: Yeah, I've had a lot of health issues the last 4 years, chronic pain. And I was like an athlete, never really, you know, any doctor's checkup would just be like, yep, you're good. And that's what I was used to growing up. And back in 2019, I developed these ovarian cysts that were massive and would just completely debilitate me. And back then, because endometriosis is oftentimes not diagnosed, and sometimes doctors don't know to even explore that, I was just told, take some Motrin and good luck.
2: Oh, really?
0: You know, and here's an emergency bill. I was dealing with that. I would say 2019, John and I, my husband and I would say, we've just been in the furnace since then.
1: Yeah.
0: My grandmother dying, who was the matriarch of my family. And then my health just started to decline with the cysts, but not really getting the help that I needed medically.
1: But you had a daughter in the midst of that?
0: Yeah. Yeah, okay. And she was, what was she, like three? So, she might not remember all of that, but what she would remember was really when she was about four, beginning of 2020, I went to go speak at this Bible conference thing. It was out of the state. So I called my husband at like 1 a.m. in extreme pain, pelvic pain. And should I go to the ER? Should I wait it out? It kind of died down. So I went back to Tampa, back home, and we went to see my gynecologist, and I specifically asked for this one woman who had treated

0: really great when I was pregnant. And we get there and she had a family emergency. So she wasn't there. So they were like, but we have this one, this male doctor. I was like, I don't want a male doctor. That No, but I was like, well, we drove all the way here. Turns out in God's providence, he specializes in endometriosis. He's like world renowned for as a surgeon, as a specialist in endo. And he was the one who really spotted that and advocated for me and boom, immediately had surgery and then got diagnosed with stage 4 endometriosis, which I didn't even know I had stages back then, but it does. And stage 4 is the worst. And so I had the worst you can have even after surgery. You know, we were dealing with infertility before that and after, so secondary infertility. And we were told after the first surgery, it kind of clears things out so that hopefully you can get pregnant again. And we kept trying and trying and nothing. So that was very, very, very difficult. A lot of grief, the long stretched out grief and anxiety around that. Within that same year, had another cyst that was even larger. So then had that go back into another surgery, was told you might have ovarian cancer. Thank God I didn't. But immediately had surgery then. Meanwhile, all my friends are, you know, on their third, fourth baby. And so dealing with that. And then the third surgery came a year later. And before that third surgery, my back gave out. I was actually writing, I was in the middle of writing a book for Moody Publishers on the love of God. And I was enjoying myself too, because I was studying. I'm like, oh man, this is so cool. And I love what I'm writing. I love what I'm learning. And mysteriously, just in the middle of the night, this pain came from the back, the mid back area, wrapped around to my ribs, to my chest. And then it traveled up to my neck, to where every time I would inhale, it felt like someone was stabbing my lungs. And I was so confused because I had not done some crazy exercise or anything like that. It was just a regular day. And I had to go to the ER, and this was during kind of COVID protocols. So my husband was with me in the ER when they were like, it's good you came because your heart's producing excess troponin and there could be some cardiac issue going on. Also, there might be a blood clot. Also, do you have a living will? Like, have you signed? Like, it was just boom, boom, boom. My body's shaking. I'm just thinking, am I going to be able to see my daughter ever again? Will she ever see me again? And then they're like, we're going to bring you upstairs and your husband can't come. So we're just going to monitor you and do all these tests. And so that brush with potential, you know, death was really traumatic and really big for us as a family in 2021. And really, I thought that was going to be like a 2-week thing. It ended up being in short, a year and a half, almost 2 years of debilitating back pain. Like on a good day, it was 4 out of 10 pain. On a typical day, it was about 6 or 7 out of 10 pain. And on my worst days with flare ups, it'd be 8 or 9 out of 10 pain. Where I'm taking way too many meds than anybody should be taking and trying to find.
1: You're a mom.
0: Yeah. And then going from doctor to doctor and being told, have you tried yoga? Yes, I'm trying that. That's not, this is something way more severe. Just the results not being, it's very mysterious chronic illness with the back. Going into last year, 2022, my health was just in shambles and we were just not able to carry the load of trying to bring my daughter to school, trying to just do regular life stuff when I'm having chronic fatigue and chronic back pain. And then I developed these cysts, even though I'm on meds for that and had 3 surgeries at that point. We were just like, we need to move. Like, we need to move back home. And so we came back to Orlando and I had my 4th kind of final, Lord willing, surgery where they had to remove pretty much everything, ovaries, fallopian tubes, cervix, uterus, all of that. Hope it's okay that I'm being very transparent here with the specifics, but that was a massive decision because obviously we would have liked to have, you know, if it were up to me, 3, 4 kids. I love kids. Yeah. I mean, I write kids' books. I love kids. But yeah, in God's providence, that's just how it happened. And the surgery was successful, but now I'm working through the hormonal changes that immediately puts you in menopause at age 33.
2: Ugh.
0: And so I jokingly say to my aunt, who's like about to hit menopause, I'm like, if you need any advice, like, let me know.
1: But how did you end up writing these three children's books in the midst of all that?
0: I think the first one is really special because that came from a time in prayer. I was pregnant.
2: This is this one, Love Made?
0: Yeah, Love Made. So back then when I was pregnant, I didn't know I had any issues. I thought I was just regular, healthy person. Our pregnancy was a surprise. So it was

0: very shortly after we got married, and we were like, well, wait 2 years, boom, you're pregnant. I wrestled with that because I was like, I'm not ready. I don't know if I'm mature enough to be a mom. And so I wrestled that. And then I had this health issue in my pregnancy where I would bleed. And so we thought we lost the baby. We didn't. After all that, I was praying and thinking about the Trinity. And I was just thinking about God being the Father, Son, and Spirit. And this, not just like the intellectual exercise of thinking about that, but just really delighting in the fact that God has lived in a community of love from before the foundation of the world. Like, that blows my mind.
1: They were in relationship.
0: In relationship. Yeah. Yes. And God is love, as the scripture says. And so thinking of creation as this overflow of joy within the Trinity, within the Godhead, that has overflowed so that the creatures of the world and humans especially can experience that love and be kind of brought into that, enveloped into that love. And so as I was praying about these things in my brain, it connected somehow to marriage and pregnancy, and how would I explain creation to my daughter? How would I explain the image of God to my daughter? And out came this poem in my journal.
1: It's beautiful.
0: Thank you. So I had a friend who was pregnant at the same time as me in my neighborhood and at my church. And she asked me to do a poem for her baby shower. And I was like, I don't have a poem on kids because I've never had a kid. So I can't do that. So I told her no. And then the same day as her baby shower, I wrote this poem. And so I texted her and I was like, do you want me to just like read it for my journal? Like, I haven't memorized it. She's like, yeah, that's fine. So I did it. And the whole room's like crying at the end. So then I'm thinking maybe there's something to this piece. So I asked my animator friend to make a YouTube video out of it. I did the voiceover. He did the animation. And then that's when it really gained traction and got picked up and eventually got published. So
1: I can't wait to read this to our grandkids.
0: Oh,
1: like, it's beautiful. And I love the concept of it, the illustrations. I feel like there aren't a lot of children's books that are reflecting the beauty of this kind of relationship.
0: Yeah.
2: Yeah, I got to be honest. When I picked it up, I thought, I won't read the whole thing. I'll skim it. I read the whole thing, and I read all three sitting there on the couch. And, you know, hearing your story now, here's my thought. It may be totally wrong. You can't have biological children, but God's giving you the gift of producing children, really, through these books. I mean, it's not over. You're going to continue to birth in a different way, beautiful children that are going to be impacted all over the world by what you write. I'm guessing there's a lot more to come.
0: Amen. Thank you. Thank you for saying that.
1: Tell us about Love Gave, which was the second one.
0: Okay, so Love Gave basically just continues that storyline of the Bible in a simplified way, but in that same lyrical style, that same sort of Trinitarian lens of love, and it explores the problem of sin, and it uses this friendship paradigm to say, hey, God made us to be friends with him, but our sin gets in the way of that so that we can't be friends.
1: Read a couple of those pages right there.
0: So each book starts out the same, and the same line for all three books.
1: I noticed that.
0: Before God made the heavens and the earth, he lived in perfect joy. He delighted in himself, one forever existing perfect being, Father, Son, and Spirit, all one. And then each book has a different line right after that. So in this case, in Love Gave, it's, in love God made everything, even you and me. Now, he made us to be his friends, but we have a big, big problem. Do you know what it is? And then that gives the kids a chance to go, oh, it's this or that. And it's this big word, sin. And then it goes into Adam and Eve walk away from God in the Garden of Eden. And so it introduces sin as this problem that keeps us away from God, that we can't be friends with him. Because kids, you know, this kid I just met on the swings, he's my best friend now. You know, everything's about friendship at that time.
1: It's the gospel.
0: Yes, and it is. And the gospel is a story of friendship. It talks about sin, but then it also brings in Jesus as this friend of sinners and this friend of children, that he received them as they were. And that what we can do to be friends with God now is really based off of what God did for us. So it's this idea that love, God is love, and love loves so much that love gave us Jesus. So that's another line that's sort of repeated in all three books, that God is love and love loves so much blank. So in Love Gave, it's that love gave us Jesus, that all we have to do is believe in him and trust in him to be friends with him again. And then this last book, of course,
2: you
0: Love Can.
2: Read them all?
1: No, but
0: we can do story time.
1: I know. But I love this one.

0: God's story of God's superpower helper.
1: Hey, yes, yeah. So love can, and that it kind of continues the biblical story from there.
2: I'm trying to give you some music to let you do your thing.
1: Yeah, so love can introduces the power of the Holy Spirit using that superhero, superpower theme.
0: I love the superpower of love.
1: Yeah, but it's a little bit subversive in terms of the way that the culture, our culture thinks about superpower. So most kids' books and stories and even superhero stories are all about how you are the superhero and you have the superpower just within yourself. But Love Can is trying to tell kids, listen, we don't have that power to love like Jesus all by ourselves. We need a superpower helper.
2: Preach it.
1: Guess what Jesus promised his disciples before he left? He said, I'm going to leave you with a superpower helper so that you can experience God's love for you and you could show God's love to other people, even when it's hard, even when you have to wait in line or you have to share your toys or you have to forgive when that boy said something mean to you. And for grownups, we need that reminder as well that this parenting thing, this mentoring thing, this whatever season of life we're in, we don't have the power just from our own resources to be able to love like God or to love like Christ or even to experience the love of God. But love loves so much that love came to live in us. That's the line in Love Can.
0: So good.
1: That we can love too because of God. And actually, really quick, the title for this last one, I remember before, I knew I had to write a third book and I wanted it to be about the Holy Spirit. I wasn't sure. I was like, love does, love this. And it was the day that my grandmother passed away. My whole family was there in hospice and my cousin and I pulled away to get a breather at one point, my older cousin, Marusha, and she said, what about Love Can? And I was like, of course, all the light bulbs went off in my head and I was like, yep, that's it. And so it's just amazing how death and pain was juxtaposed with the birthing of this idea for this book that love can.
0: Kina, you are remarkable. And I think it's a great reminder for all of us that even in the midst of our pain, our journey, God still is using us. He'll make a dent where we're sent.
1: Yeah.
0: And I love that you haven't given up, that you've continued to persevere, that you've continued to follow Jesus, even when it's been difficult. Like you've had a rough road at times, as we all do at times, but thank you for giving us your heart, for giving God all of your gifts so that he can use them. You're remarkable.
1: Wow. Praise God. Thanks to the Holy Spirit. Thank you guys. Thank you.

0: We had a great time with Kina Aragon today, and she's got the three kids' books, Love Made, Love Gave, and Love Can, and you want to get them for your kids or maybe for one of your friends' kids. You can get your copies right now by clicking the link in the show notes at familylifetoday.com, and we're going to have Kina back tomorrow.
1: Okay, you may not know this, but we want to hear from you.
0: Yeah, like literally hear you.
1: You can leave us a voice message with your questions, concerns, praise reports, or whatever. You know, maybe Dave said something that you totally disagree with.
0: Well, why'd you have to pick on me? Maybe it's you said
1: maybe,
0: something.
1: Maybe, probably.
0: Or maybe it was inspiring. See, I was nice.
1: No, I know you're always nicer than me.
0: I don't think so. Or maybe you just want us to answer a question or explore a certain topic. Whatever you want to say, you get to call and say. Mm.
1: All you have to do is go to speakpipe.com/familylifetoday. 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
4: Here are the current weather conditions as issued by Environment Canada.
5: In eye level, clear, 14.
4: Wind from the north at 11 kilometers an hour.
5: Taking a look at Fort Vermilion, 15.
4: Wind from the east-northeast at 5 kilometers an hour.
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1: Luke 10:38. As Jesus and his disciples were on their way, he came to a village where a woman named Martha opened her home to him. This was no small favor, since Jesus and his disciples totaled more than a dozen men. Jesus was friends with Martha and her sister Mary and their brother Lazarus. Since they all lived near Jerusalem, Jesus may have come by often. It's a little surprising dinner was served that night, or that Jesus was ever invited back. Mary sat at Jesus' feet while Martha did all the work, and Jesus corrected Martha. He said, "Mary has chosen what is better, and it will not be taken away from her." Luke 10:42. Mary knew that sitting at Jesus' feet was the greatest honor of her life. Acts 22:3 tells us that Paul was educated at the feet of Gamaliel, but Mary was sitting at the feet of Jesus. We have the honor of sitting at Jesus' feet every day. With an open Bible, we have the privilege of learning from the greatest teacher who ever lived. Like Mary, we can sit in his presence, take in his words, and give him our attention. And when we rise to serve him, we'll live out the examples of Mary and Martha, two of Jesus' dearest friends.

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1: Whoa, did you follow the recipe exactly?
0: Well, I was in a hurry and left out a few things, but it doesn't really matter, does it?
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This is Carter Conlon, the book of Acts chapter 12, verses 15 and 16. But they said to her, "You are beside yourself." Yet she kept insisting that it was so. So they said,

0: his angel. Now Peter continued knocking, and when they opened the door and saw him, they were astonished. Now here is a great prayer meeting, asking for a good thing, but no one actually believing that they will receive what they're asking for. Many, many people are like that today, praying the right prayers, sounding good as they pray, but deep down in the heart, there's no real expectation that the answer will be at the door. But see the mercy of God, however. The prayer meeting isn't ripe with faith, but in that moment, God is working out the answer to their prayer. Oh God, that we would be standing at the door of faith, waiting for the answers as we pray. Let it be in your prayer today. It's time to pray.
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1: Here's a good rule to remember when it comes to plastic surgery and sushi. 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
1: Have you ever felt insignificant? Me too. I guess it all depends on perspective, right? I mean, to an ant, I seem pretty significant. But some days I can do amazing things. Other days I look for my phone while I'm talking on it. But seriously, significance. Most of us wonder about it at some point. Are we actually making a difference? Does what we do matter? It's easy to feel small. My friend Howard Brandt felt that way once. As a young missionary in Ethiopia, he was surrounded by what he described as deep spiritual darkness. One night, sitting in his little hut, he noticed a single star shining through a crack in the wall. He prayed, "Lord, I feel like that star, just a tiny light surrounded by a whole lot of darkness." And it was as if God whispered back, "I'm the one who put that star there, Howard. I placed it there to remind you that even the smallest light can make a big difference in the dark." Not long after, Howard and his wife Joanne were serving at a mission station in Wolliso, where he became the principal of a Bible school. Want to know how many students he started with? 3. So he told them, "Let's go out into the mountains, share the good news, and see if God grows this thing." And sure enough, within weeks, they had 18 students. Howard began teaching them how to preach the same way he had learned. One student stood up, delivered a neat little sermon, 3 points and a poem. Then he paused and said, "That's what Mr. Howie told me to say. Now I'll tell you what I actually want to say." You've got to love his honesty. Every Thursday, the school would close. Man, I would have loved that as a kid. But there was a reason. Howard would send the students out in pairs or small groups with a simple assignment: share your faith and write down every question people ask you. When they came back, they handed in their notebooks. Howard spent his weekends reading through those questions, and they became the basis for what he taught next. One day, the students came back buzzing with excitement. "We found a group of people in the mountains. They've never even heard of Jesus." Sure enough, nearly 750,000 people, the Garagi, lived nearby. Firing off a letter to mission headquarters in Addis Ababa, Howard reminded them that these people were dying without any knowledge of the God who could save them. Someone needed to go, and they agreed and sent Howard. That night, under that same faint star, he set out. And you can almost imagine God saying, "My plan is bigger than yours, Howard. Just hang on and watch." I'm going to share more of Howard's incredible story next time on Laugh Again. But here's the takeaway. One person matters. As Edward Everett Hale once said, "I am only one, but I am one. I can't do everything, but I can do something. And what I can do, I ought to do." Acts chapter 8 tells the story of a man named Philip. He started out doing something pretty simple, helping care for widows. And as he followed God one step at a time, God used his faithfulness to impact an entire city. The result? There was great joy in that city. I don't know how you're doing today. I don't know what your day looks like. But I do know this: with God's help, simple, faithful actions can help bring honor to God and real joy to others. And remember, if you ever feel too small to make a difference, you've probably never had a pebble in your shoe, and you've probably never been in bed with a mosquito. Hey, go out there and make someone's day. God bless you.
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0: in high level, clear. 14, wind from the north at 11 kilometers an hour. Taking a look at Fort Vermilion, 15, wind from the east-northeast at 5 kilometers an hour. In La Crete, 15, in Garden River, 12, wind calm. And finally, Port Chipewyan, clear, 9, wind calm. This has been your local weather update here on CIM Radio.
1: Hi, this is Mandy, and you're listening to CIM Radio. Psalms 148, 1 and 2 says, "Praise the Lord. Praise the Lord from the heavens. Praise Him in the heights above. Praise Him, all His angels. Praise Him, all His heavenly hosts."

0: Are you discouraged today? Did you know that discouragement is one of the devil's main tools against our emotional health? I often describe discouragement as a temporary loss of perspective. It's so important for all of us to keep an eternal perspective on our life rather than getting lost in the weeds of the temporary moments of the journey. Paul said it this way in 2 Corinthians chapter 4, verse 17, "For this light momentary affliction is preparing for us an eternal weight of glory beyond all comparison, as we look not at the things that are seen, but the things that are unseen. For the things that are seen are transient, but the things that are unseen are eternal." One of the best ways I stay encouraged is keeping the perspective in knowing that the scoreboard's in heaven, no matter what's going on in this temporal life. This is Daniel Henderson on behalf of Strategic Renewal for OneCry.com.
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If you want to have a philosophical discussion about the subject of grandchildren, sorry, I'm busy. If you want to talk about my grandson or granddaughter, oh, I got all the time in the world. I hope you do. Now, see, if you want to discuss the institution of marriage, say goodnight. If you listen to this broadcast very much, you've heard a lot about the woman that I loved over so many years very much. You know my Karen. Now, you want to talk about that relationship? That would be my wife. Be glad to talk to you for a long time about that. No brainer. Because it's the difference between the institution and the person. Well, I'm Ron Hutchcraft. I want to have a word with you today about the missing person. Now, you can know all about children and not have a son or daughter. You can know all about marriage and not have a husband or wife. You can know all about children. You can know all about marriage. You can know all about church, all about Christianity, and not have Christ. It's that great danger that's behind our word for today from the Word of God in 2 Corinthians 13, verse 5. Now, these words are actually written to church folks. It says, examine yourselves to see whether you are in the faith. Test yourselves. Do you not realize that Christ Jesus is in you? Unless, of course, you fail the test. God says it's important to not assume that you have Jesus just because you're in his club. Because you could even be a charter member of his club, or maybe you're an officer or a leader in his

0: club. The question isn't, am I in Christ's group? It's, is Jesus Christ in me? 1 John 5:11 and 12 couldn't make it more clear-cut. He who has the Son, that's S-O-N, has life. He who does not have the Son of God does not have life. Now that's eternal life, whether or not you're going to heaven. And it comes down to one thing and one thing alone. Do you have the Son of God? The answer depends on whether or not there's ever been a time when you, in essence, stood at Jesus' cross and said two words, for me. Whether or not there's been a time when you made a conscious commitment of you to Jesus, putting all your trust in him to forgive your sin and take you to heaven when you die. If you did that, well, you know you did. If you don't know you did, you probably didn't. Some of the most surprised people in hell are going to be people who believed all the Jesus beliefs, went to all the Jesus meetings, impressed all the Jesus people, and tried to do a lot of good Jesus things. But somehow they missed Jesus in all of it. Like a person who knows about marriage, who's been to many weddings, who thinks marriage is a great idea, but isn't married. There are a lot of church folks who have the system, but they don't have the Savior. Maybe you. The reason all you've learned and done about Jesus leaves you feeling so hollow and incomplete, maybe because your heart is still missing Jesus. But it doesn't have to be that way for one more day. No, he's come knocking at the door of your heart one more time. And the hardest part for you could be just finally admitting that after all this, Jesus is still not in your heart. But that one step will finally free you to finally know Christ for real. So if you're ready to move from the religion to the relationship, will you tell Jesus that right now? Jesus, I don't want to just have beliefs about you. I want to belong to you. I turn from my sin. You died for that. And I believe you walked out of your grave under your own power. And so beginning this day, Jesus, you've got me. I'm yours. Listen, today, if that's where your heart is, you are ready for this, go to our website. It's for you. We made it for someone like you at this point. Make sure you've got this done. Here's the website, anewstory.com. That's anewstory.com. Check it out, please. You're so close, but you're not quite in, but you're about to be. And it will feel so good to go to sleep tonight knowing you finally belong to Jesus.
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0: And Paul even talks about this. You know, you people are very religious. You even worship an unknown God here. Well, we're here to tell you that what you've imagined, we actually saw with our own eyes.
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0: And so he's comparing the myths of humans. Now, when I say myth, I mean the stories of deity to the myth written by God, as C.S. Lewis says. Not a fiction, but a claim about God that is from the mind of God, from the mind of poets and ancients and expectors to the mind of the expected. That's the difference in Jesus. And so you see that, yeah, he shows up at a time in history when the ancient groups, the vast majority of ancient myth worshipers, are still worshiping the ancient myths with common expectations. And Jesus meets these.
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0: Welcome to Reaching Your World. This is Andrew Palau. When I'm at a barbecue and spot a bag of original Lay's, I'm known to walk over, grab a couple, and remark, "I love potato chips." When I'm at the same barbecue and I spot my daughter, Sadie Ann, I'm known to run over to her, give her a big hug. She doesn't always appreciate it. I look her straight into the eyes and I say, "I love you, Sadie Ann." Like a potato chip? Of course not. The word love has an extremely wide spectrum of meanings. God is the source of all true, giving, ongoing love. God's love for us is fully expressed by giving His Son, Jesus Christ. God loves us with an everlasting love, and He has commanded us to love one another. Love, then, is what motivates us to bless others in ways that matter here and now and for eternity. This is Andrew Palau.
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7: Welcome to the Chutzpah edition of Entertainment Tonight. Tonight on Wretched Radio, perhaps better titled, Let's Just Keep Putting Words into the Mouth of Our Savior. Shall we? Perhaps the leader in that endeavor would be The Chosen, which continues to grow in popularity. You'll recall a couple of years ago, 3 years ago, I believe, pride flags were spotted on equipment used to film the show about our Savior. That was defended by the producer saying, hey, we don't discriminate in who they hire as a contractor. We don't care about politics or religion when it comes to who works on the set of The Chosen. And actually, a part of that, I could affirm that to a degree. If you've got people that you're hiring, they are doing tasks that have nothing to do with the content, nothing to do with the messaging, nothing to do with theology, then I can get that to a degree. Hiring actors to portray our Savior and the disciples that are not believers. Jesus is very Roman Catholic. He's got his own ministry hustle going on the side. I think he's got that prayer app, and you get to pray the rosary with Jesus of the Chosen. I think that I would care about that. Nevertheless, they somebody just spotted the new season on the camera equipment. It said bleep ice. And not the bee that reported this asked the question, how does this keep happening? My question would be, how does it not happen more often? There's another put words into the mouth of Jesus story that is going to be coming out in October. The Shack Part 2. Oh, great. Just what we needed. More outright heresy. You may recall, I believe the book was released 11 years ago, 2015. They then made a movie, if I'm not mistaken, in 2017. The book was atrocious. The movie, if it were possible, is even worse. I remember watching it on an aeroplane ride. It was there, and it's like, no, okay. Oh, I was making as many grunting sounds as my wife made when we were driving from St. Paul to, I believe it was to Rochester, Minnesota, as she was reading John Eldridge's Wild at Heart. That was maybe about the same time. No, it was probably longer ago, probably about 20 years ago when Wild at Heart came out. Mrs. Friel said, okay, a bunch of hullabaloo about this book. A lot of people complaining about it, including her husband. And she said, I'm just going to try to read it. And so we're in a car ride. She opens it up. I'm quiet. And I start hearing this from the passenger seat. This was like the first page. By the time she got to the third page, I'm hearing, oh, come on. That's ridiculous. That's Wild at Heart. I'm not going to make sounds like that. But I did make sounds pretty close to it when I was riding on the airplane watching the movie The Shack. It was an abomination. And now they're coming out with version 2 with The Shack Revisited. I think the tease that I got, because they were interviewing William P. Young, who's the author of it, they were interviewing him, and he said that basically one of the critiques already is the murderer of the child has been arrested and is in jail, and apparently it's a pretty soft take on penal justice. Got to understand, yeah, the guy murdered a girl, but got to understand he had a pretty hard upbringing. Life was pretty hard for him, so let's have a little sympathy for these people on death row that murdered people. And then he says to his

0: when to suggest to a pastor, hey, this might be something you might want to preach about or at least mention with the authority of the pulpit because it's such a big deal. I think certain books rise to that level where pastors should at least consider, don't take it from me, I'm just a talk show, what am I? A talk show jockey. No, that's what you used to be. Used to be just a talk show host. That's all I am, is just a talk show host.
1: That's what I would say.
0: Okay. I have no business telling a pastor what to preach from the pulpit. I would simply encourage you, when a massive book like Jesus Calling comes out, I would encourage you, tell your congregation to hang up the phone. It's not Jesus Calling. It's your imagination, or it's something much more sinister. But Jesus doesn't pick up the phone and call everybody on an individual basis, let alone allow them to codify extra-biblical revelation. I think Wild at Heart would have been one of those books. Purpose-Driven Life would have been one of those books. And The Shack most certainly would have been one of those books. Let's take a trip down memory lane, shall we? The Trinity in The Shack is portrayed unbiblically. They commit something called patropassionism, or at least gets really close. It gives the impression that all three persons of the Trinity experienced the crucifixion equally. It was just the second person. If you even imply that the first person suffered, that is a heretical doctrine known as patropassionism, that the Father suffered. It was just the Son. Further, the Father is portrayed as becoming incarnate. He appears physically as Papa, but the Father is a spirit. Only Jesus was incarnate. God the Father was portrayed as a woman. Now, some people went, oh, you're just complaining because it's a black woman. No, we're complaining because it's a woman. Skin color, irrelevant. Portraying the Father as a woman, first of all, portraying the Father, period, but portraying him as a woman, it's Father. How much more clear did he need to make it? All the pronouns, he, him, he. Why can't God choose his own pronouns, Mr. Shack writer? The Holy Spirit is portrayed as a woman. Her name is Sarayu. And again, the scripture never portrays the Holy Spirit as anything but male. There are some people who lamented and complained, including Tim Challies. A visual representation of God is a big second commandment. No. Personal experience replaced scripture. It was all about just chatting with God, God chatting with us. And that was the focus as opposed to the Bible. So it diminishes the authority of the Bible and the sufficiency of scripture. Very low view of the Bible, elevated feelings and experience and dialogue and personal encounters. Oh, yeah. And it also taught universalism. This book was very bad. And now because it sells, Jimmy, when you try to, who's publishing this book? I didn't see who's taking credit for this glop. Universalism is in the book. Everybody gets to be reconciled to God. Hell is minimized. God never condemns anyone. Judgment is minimized. Nothing about God's wrath and justice and judgment, which means, of course, the cross has to be altered. Then what was the point of the death of Jesus? If it isn't penal substitutionary atonement, it's something else. God's wrath downplayed. Sin becomes its own punishment. You punish yourself. Penal substitutionary atonement, gone. It's all about healing and being made whole and traumatic experiences. Hell denied. Justice subordinated to love. And this is anti-institutional theology. They've got Jesus saying, I don't create institutions. Well, except for the institution of the church, marriage, civil government, all ordained by God. It's anti-church in tone. It's continuationism. It's a therapeutic gospel. In other words, from page to page, it is loaded with horrific and heretical theology. Pastor,

0: Maybe this would be one of those times where you need to warn your people. Who's the publisher, Jimmy?
1: Apiary.
0: Who?
1: That's A-P-I-A-R-Y, Apiary.
0: I have never heard of that one.
1: Nope.
0: Hey, this might be, we might have a silver lining in this dark cloud. No Christian publisher wanted to touch this heretical bad boy. Let's hope that's the case. 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
2: 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Maybe your church sings their songs on Sunday morning. But you don't know what they actually teach and where it leads. 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Who are these people? 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
3: Important dates in Christian history. 70 AD. Titus destroys Jerusalem and the temple. The separation between Christianity and Judaism deepens, and Christians spread throughout the Roman Empire, spreading the gospel as they go. God uses tragedy to forward his great commission. This is Wretched Radio with Todd Friel.
0: Take it away, Jimmy!
1: Where am I taking it?
0: You know, take it. Just
1: take it.
0: Take it away. Be like Calgon. Take it away. This is Wretched Radio. Go ahead. Do that promotion for the new thing that we are launching today.
1: Yeah. So
0: cringe for me to do it.
1: It's called Exalt the King, and it is the preaching ministry of Alpharetta Bible Church. So Exalt the King with host Todd Friel.
0: Well,
1: it's not really hosting. It's just the sermons of Todd Friel. So, yeah, you can find that at Exalt the King, wherever you podcast at. All the podcast places in the world.
0: Good stuff. Even that was squirmy for me.
1: Hey, the good news is they can hear you talk about 1 Peter.
0: Now you're making fun of me now.
1: No. Would I ever do that?
0: Hey,
4: You try to be in a sermon, be in a book of the Bible, and not talk about it regularly.
1: Hey,
4: just go. And that's the point of study.

0: reading the Bible tenaciously. When you really bury yourself in the Bible, it just bleeds out of you. It just comes out. You can't help it. You've probably experienced that. You know, I was just reading in the Bible this morning, and it applies to this situation. Why does that happen? It's because you're filling your noggin with truth, and the fresher it is, the more that it is inclined to come out in spur of the moment type of thinking. That's why we need to be constantly and repeatedly immersing ourselves in the Bible. Peter, I think, said it twice. Paul also made the same claim. I'm going to repeat this for you. I have no problems repeating myself. Why? Because we forget. And be honest. You've been reading the Bible for decades, and you can still read something and go, huh, that's really interesting. I don't remember ever reading that at all. Why? Because our brains are like sieves, and we need to stop them up by constantly immersing ourselves in the Bible. So you try to preach through 1 Peter and not refer to it all the time, pally boy. This is episode one. I'm just going to read the Daily Bob. When Christians face hostility and persecution. Oh, Jimmy, maybe you reported on it. I believe it was in Nigeria. It was a pastor and six other Christians that were executed and dumped on the side of the road.
1: Mm-mm.
0: There is
1: That's terrible.
0: Nasty business going on with our brothers and sisters. India, Nigeria, North Korea, of course, China. We got to be praying regularly for our brothers and sisters who are being persecuted. And no, you won't feel bad about it, I guess. But wouldn't it be great to get to heaven and meet some of our persecuted brothers and sisters and be able to say, I prayed for you a lot. I really did. I prayed for you a lot. Don't miss that opportunity. When Christians face hostility and persecution, writes this thing that's sitting on my desk, our instinct is often to ask what we should do. But 1 Peter confronts us with a deeper question about who we should be. Todd Friel reveals why your holiness, submission, and hope matter when the pressure rises and the world is watching. See how God can use even suffering and seemingly mundane obedience to advance the gospel and glorify Christ. That would be episode one of Exalt the King. It is a new podcast. It is available wherever you do your podcast business. 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
1: Yeah, I go, and this is going to sound weird, but I go every day.
0: To listen to your news broadcast.
1: I didn't say why I went every day. I just go.
0: But I know. You want to make sure they picked a good picture of you.
1: No.
0: I see how this works.
1: I want to make sure it posted.
0: Ah. But there's so much stuff there.
1: It is. Oh,
0: yeah. It's just and what was the somebody had hermeneutics is there. So there's free hermeneutics. Somebody was asking about, you know, how to interpret and read the Bible rightly. Herman, who is there? But that, oh, it was Drive-By Marriage. Drive-By Marriage. I was looking through Drive-By Marriage again. I'm telling you, if you're thinking about getting married, you got a boyfriend or a girlfriend, go through Drive-By Marriage. If you're newly married, save yourself years of pain. Listen to Drive-By Marriage and do the free study guide. If you've been married for a long time, I'm telling you, it will be a good tune-up for you. If there's arguing in your home, Drive-By Marriage, I was looking through the study questions. It is so good. And it's so free. So why wouldn't you go and take advantage of it? You can also use it as a group. You can listen to the short lectures, about 15 minutes long, and everybody can break out and do the study questions together. Because I am still just shocked at how many Christians, despite no doubt being told, and it's probably just our default, really. We think that marriage is about making us happy. And the twist in God's plan for marriage is, no, it's not about making you happy. It's about making you holy. And if you pursue holiness together, guess what the benefit and result is? You'll be happy. Then, so there's just, we're just missing a step. It's not wrong to think that marriage can make

0: you happy. It can. It can make you thrilled to pieces. In fact, I was talking to a fellow and he was sharing a story of a buddy of his whose wife is deteriorating mentally because of Alzheimer's. And he was sharing that his love for his wife in caring for her as she now enters the twilight phase of her life has grown. It's increased. Now, how does that work exactly? She, if you will, is not making him happy by even being able to communicate, have memories and shared experiences together, to even go out to dinner and have a nice conversation. All of that is gone, and yet his love is growing. Why? Because marriage is not primarily about happiness. It is about holiness. And as you grow together in holiness, the fruit of happiness will be produced. Drive by Marriage. It's available at FortisPlus.org. Hey, more entertainment tonight, whatever we're calling this segment. The BBC announces a major new Jesus docuseries. Jimmy, I am so relieved. We're finally going to get the straight scoop on who Jesus is.
1: From the BBC?
0: Yeah. Oh, yeah. Well, they're drawing on the latest historical research, archaeological discoveries, technological innovation, and expert testimony. I bet I won't know a single expert. This four-part series will expand and sharpen our understanding of one of the most influential people in history. No, he is hands down the most influential person. Hands down. It was something that I wrote, which, here, this to prove my point about forgetting, I was reading something and I went, oh, I'm going to have to remember that. Oh, wait a second. I wrote that. How could I not? Oh, it's from the man who split time. If we're billions of years old, why aren't we living in the year 4,292,867,124 period? Just no BC, no AD. Huh? Why not? Because there was a man who split time. He was the most influential person. There isn't even anybody who comes close to the influence of Jesus Christ. No, but we have a tendency to think contemporary figures because we feel it, we experience, we see it on the news. Well, that person's pretty powerful. I promise you, they will be as forgotten as Julius Caesar. Now, of course, we know his name. But does anybody sit around going, you know, one of the most influential human beings to ever live was Julius Caesar? No. Why? Because time reveals no human being's impact is that great or lasting, except for one, Jesus Christ. According to the BBC, scholars and leading thinkers from Christianity, Judaism, and Islam, hit the brakes right there, will contribute to the series. Should be wonderful to get the opinion of people who actually hate Jesus. That should just be really good. Or who have a distorted view of Jesus Christ. The Jews and Muslims do not believe that Jesus Christ was fully God, fully man. And Jewish people don't even recognize him as a prophet. Islam does, but a mere prophet. Quote, Jesus Christ is one of the most recognized and influential figures in human history, says the BBC, yet what we know about him comes from remarkably few sources, but those sources are the most reliable. I'm sorry, with all due respect to the BBC, I don't need archaeological discoveries. I don't need the latest historical research. I have a more sure word. I have a prophetic word. I have a verified word. I have an eyewitness word. That is the testimony that is reliable. What?
1: No, that's what I was going to break in and say. I don't need expert testimony. We have eyewitness testimony.
0: It doesn't get any better than that.
1: Absolutely.
0: It's everything that you need. It comes from those dusty old books. Are you kidding? That have been scrutinized, analyzed, criticized for 2,000 years and have withstood the test of time. So I don't know what you're doing for 4 hours. Probably could find a better way to fill it than watching the BBC Jesus docuseries. This is Wretched Radio.
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4: Here are the current weather conditions as issued by Environment Canada.
5: High level, clear,
4: 13. Wind from the north at 13 kilometers an hour. Taking a look at Fort Vermilion,
6: 13.
4: Wind from the west-northwest at 3 kilometers an hour. In La Crete, 12. For Garden River, 10. Wind calm. And Fort Chipewyan, partly cloudy, 10.
6: Wind from the southwest
4: at 4 kilometers an hour.
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8: This is Max Lucado. 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When we swim against the tide, we need strength. 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Enjoy times of worship. Lay claim to a quiet spot where you can hear God's voice. Speak less when you are in His presence. Be still and know that I am God, Psalm 46 and verse 10. Learn to savor the stillness. Trust God's stops as well as God's steps.
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9: 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When Jesus said, if you are workers of iniquity, I don't know who you are. Please leave. 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It devastates me because I see how far short of this standard my life has come. And it's scary when Paul says, I don't care if you have prophecy, if you understand all these mysteries and you have all these knowledge, and if you have enough faith to move mountains, you don't have love, you're nothing.
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11: Know your reformers. John Wycliffe, called the Morning Star of the Reformation, was a professor at Oxford in the 1300s who preached against papal authority in matters of doctrine, politics, and church practice. After his death, his bones were dug up, burned, and spread over the river. 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
12: Yes, I would have shared this article even if I weren't serving as a pastor. 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

0: don't take your advice. Well, the short answer, of course, is you leave. That's what you just go. You just leave. And whatever you do, please don't tell your pastor you're headed out the door. Just skedaddle. No, that's actually not the right answer. But unfortunately, that's just what a lot of people do. Speaking of which, and not to put this G3 article on the back burner, but I'm going to for a moment. A buddy of mine sent me, I think I mentioned this about a week or two ago, sent me the covenant statement of their church that their members affirm every 3 months at a member meeting. I was told Tom Askell's church, founders.org, his church, Grace Church, they do it every month. Their members get together every single month. That is really interesting to me that they get together that regularly. My initial knee-jerk reaction to hearing that was, I think I like that idea. Doesn't need to be long or drawn out, but it brings the members together. A reminder, hey, we're all in ministry together. Speaking of which, I had an idea this morning. Don't laugh. I can have ideas on occasion. I'm not saying they're good ideas. I'm just telling you. I had an idea this morning. We're looking for somebody at our church to lead the senior ministry. The name that I've discovered, it's not unique. Primetimers, the Primetimers ministry, looking for somebody to lead that. And so put an announcement into the newsletter, the midweek newsletter that'll go out from the church on Wednesday to say, if you're looking for a ministry, we're looking for somebody to lead the Primetimers. And I thought that is a really, really good way to ask somebody what they do at church. Not how are you involved? Will you volunteer? What's your ministry here? Because that's what it is, isn't it? If you are serving in your church, that's your ministry. Maybe you think that setting up chairs is a drag. That's your ministry. You are serving your local body. It is a ministry of service. It's one of the spiritual gifts. Wouldn't it be refreshing for all of us to see the tasks and assignments that we have at church as ministry as opposed to, well, it's what I've been doing for the last 6 years, and so I guess I'm going to keep doing it until my back goes out. You've got a ministry. So I would ask you, what's your ministry at church? And if you don't have one, find one. Find one. Just you can start your own ministry, and you wouldn't even need your elders' permission. You're going to encourage 3 people every Sunday. That's your ministry. I am going to find 3 people and I'm going to say a good word to them. I'm going to speak a benediction over them, if you will. I'm going to eulogize them while they can still breathe. That's my ministry. You can do that. Is prayer your ministry? Could be. Don't need permission to run that ministry. See it as a ministry, not a task, not an assignment. Ministry. And that's why I like that concept, because it reminds us that we are all in this church together. Sounded like an Al Jarreau song. We're in this church together. You don't even know who Al Jarreau is.
1: I've not heard that name in years. Remember, I used to play Bonnie Raitt.
0: Want to know a little secret, Jimmy? Probably not, but I'll tell you anyway. Al Jarreau is one of my favorites.
1: I
0: listen to him at the gym pretty much every time I'm at the gym. Even though he hasn't cranked out, he's been dead now for a number of years, and his good stuff really ended at probably around the 90s. But I listen to him all the time. I don't know, just for some reason. So we're in this church together, hat tip to Al Jarreau, because that's what the church is. We're in Christ together. We are doing spiritual work together. We are united together. And that's why I like the idea also of doing a regular membership meeting. Hey, just checking in, fellow ministers. Let's talk about what's going on inside of this local congregation. Here is the membership covenant from this local church. This might be something. If you want this, by the way, I'm sure James wouldn't mind me forwarding this statement from their church. This is the congregation now, reads this together, quarterly. Having been brought by divine grace to repent and believe in the Lord Jesus Christ and to surrender our lives to him, and having been baptized upon our profession of faith

In the name of the Father, Son, and the Holy Spirit, we do now, relying on His grace, solemnly and joyfully enter into covenant with one another to glorify God by making disciples of all nations. And then it's got a number of categories underneath it. Unity. We will strive and pray for the unity of the Spirit in the bond of peace and will stand together against divisions of the church. That is such a good thing to remind us all of. We've all experienced church splits, haven't we? This is a reminder. Hey, we're gonna strive to not split. We are going to be bonded together in the unity of the Spirit. One anotherness. We'll walk together in brotherly love, exercising mutual care as members of one another, being faithful to pray for one another, encourage one another, rejoicing at each other's happiness, endeavoring with tenderness and sympathy to bear each other's burdens and sorrows. What great reminders these are. And it goes on and on and on with all of the affirmations of being in church together. Now, there is one that I would actually strengthen. At the very end, it's about upon departure. I mean, the other categories are mutually admonishing, discipling one another, that we are a gospel community, corporate worship, what is done there, pursuit of holiness, missions and evangelistic faithfulness, supporting the church. That's a good thing to remind everybody of. And pastor, it'll keep you from having to talk about money from the pulpit. Unless, of course, you're in 2 Corinthians 8 and 9. We'll work together to support the ministry of the church by upholding its mission, submitting to our elders, using our gifts for the edification of one another, and praying for its health. We'll contribute cheerfully and regularly to the support of the ministry, the expenses of the church, the relief of the needy, and the spread of the gospel to all nations. What a great reminder. Church discipline, it's something that we will do out of brotherly love. But then the last one was upon departure. And this is the one that I think we might beef up. If we do something like this at ABC, this would be something that I think we beef up. This is what this one church said. Upon departure, we will, when we move from this place, as soon as possible, unite with some other church where we can carry out the spirit of this covenant and the principles of God's word. Here's a conversation. You want to know what pastors talk about when they get together? This first phrase. We will, when we move from this place, as soon as possible, unite with some other church. Some pastor at the table would say, what do you mean as soon as possible? Shouldn't they have a church before they leave this place? I think so. Now, I get it. They're moving to a different state. But I would also say this, and this is going to sound like, whoa, that's heavy, Mrs. Marsh, that if you can find a home to move into and a job to go to work at, shouldn't we be finding a church before we move to be the centerpiece of our lives? That's what pastors debate and discuss. Furthermore, I would consider adding something that says you do need to be in communication with the elders as to your progress. If there's going to be a downtime, need to know, because if you just go away, if you just disappear without communication, well, the church should not be leaving you alone. The church should be chasing after you. If you just go away and nobody's seen you for a month or two, the church should be knocking on your door saying, hey, where you been, brother? Where you been, sister? Out of care and compassion. Because all too often, people will just vamoose. They'll start going even to another church and they won't communicate it. The church membership really is a two-way street. It is the individual committing to the church. That's what so much of this covenant statement was about. But it is also a commitment of the church to you that if you disappear, we're in a panic about you. We're worried about you. And until you find yourself in another church, you're a member of this church. Leaving should be done more formally than just skedaddling. If you plan to go, you really should inform your elders, hey, this is what we're doing. This is where we're at. This is why we're going. Even if it happens to be about the church and the need to go, you believe to go to another church, that can

0: be done amicably among brothers and sisters, but to not communicate it and to just go, it leaves the church grieving because the church has also covenanted with you. All that to say, if you want are interested in this particular statement, can send that to you. You might be interested in applying some or all of it, and maybe even bolstering up this last statement. We're going to take a look at that, I think, and consider, how can we state it that if you go, it must be with, I'm going to use the word, permission of your elders. This is Wretched Radio.
1: Look, I'm going to be straight with you. Every man knows what it's like to fight a battle no one else can see. You wake up, you're determined that today is going to be different. This time, you're going to be stronger than the temptation. But then evening comes, and there you are again, right back where you started. You're making promises to yourself that you already know deep down that you're not going to keep tomorrow. Here's what no one wants to admit. You can't win this fight with willpower. Trust me, if determination alone could break the chains of lust and sin, you would already be free. You've probably figured that out by now. The filters, the accountability apps, the promises to your wife or to yourself, they're just band-aids on a wound that needs surgery. Real freedom, the kind that actually lasts, it only comes when Christ changes you from the inside out. Not just your habits, but your actual heart. That's what Todd Friel gets into very deeply with his resource, Play the Man. 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Let me ask you a question. Have you experienced any type of real change in the areas of your life that really need it the most? Or do you find yourself just getting by, just figuring out a way to manage to the next day? Look, a lot of people have gotten really good at managing their anger, managing their anxiety, managing the habits that they've formed, but management, it's not the same as transformation. That's why one of the world's leading podcasts today is Transformed with Dr. Greg Gifford. Greg is a professor at the Masters University and a fellow here at Fortis Institute as well. And his whole focus is helping people experience the kind of change that only comes through the sufficient word of God. And this kind of content is only possible because of our gospel partners. If you've been blessed by our ministry, I would love to ask you to prayerfully consider joining us as an ongoing monthly gospel partner. I know you have questions about that, and we have answers at fortisinstitute.org. Wretched, amazing grace, amazing gospel. You know those really big questions you get when your kid comes home from college? You know the ones about whether God exists, if the Bible can be trusted, why there's evil in the world, or what's wrong with everyone else's view on sexuality? Yeah, those. 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
2: Lexicon. The Incarnation is one of the greatest miracles recorded in the Bible. At the Incarnation, the eternal God became a human being. He did not abandon his deity, nor did he put on a human shell like a hand puts on a puppet. Jesus Christ is 100% human and 100% God, the only acceptable sacrifice for the forgiveness of sins.
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0: What do you do when your pastors don't take your advice? This is Wretched Radio. And please note, this wonderful article from G3 is super helpful. And my commentary is not intended to be the end all be all to address every single scenario and dynamic in a church, because I think simultaneously, even as we remember that the pastors are charged to be the chief shepherds, under shepherds, with a limited degree of authority, only in as much as that authority is given by God himself through his word, the congregation also has some authority. The congregation has

some power. The congregation is to make sure that doctrine is pure in this place. The congregation is to make sure there are no straying sheep in this place and that they will be involved in discipline. I believe that the congregation should be involved in big things, big decisions that impact them. The congregation shouldn't be voting on every single thing. A congregation would be stuck in the mud if the congregation had to vote on everything, or you'd be going to church meetings a lot. We let the elders make a ton of decisions, but if it's something that's impactful, that has to do with a large amount of money, that has to do with calling an elder, buying a building, these are things that I believe the congregation really should be involved in. So the congregation isn't just supposed to cower to every dictate of the elders. Oh, I brought it to the elder's attention. He said no, so I'll just zip it. Now, I don't think that that's wise to make that statement. G3 doesn't make that statement either. But I think we need to at least take a look at some guiding principles and rules. I think in general, now, unless you got a stinker of a pastor and then you got different issues, and those should be addressed as opposed to the difference of opinion you're having on a particular piece of church business that you've given your opinion on, that I think the exception should be that if your pastor doesn't take your advice, you submit to that. That's the rule. It's the rule. Do I believe that there can be exceptions? Of course, there must be. Why? Because what if the advice is something along the lines of theology, keeping doctrine pure? The congregation has to have that power. Now, let's just say, though, for instance, it's the length of the sermon. And let's just say you've got a really powerful opinion about that. Whether you think it should be shorter or longer, you just really think that that's important. And the pastor disagrees, and he keeps doing exactly what he's doing. Who wins? To whom does the victory go? Well, first of all, I don't think it should be looked at that way. I think the rule is, unless it is something theological, unless it that is damaging to the body, unless it is something that has to do with a large amount of money, I think the principles set up for us is that we submit to our elders. G3, writing the article, what do you do when your pastors don't take your advice? First, let's be clear. They wrote, church members should absolutely share their thoughts, concerns, and counsel with their pastors. Amen to that. Proverbs commends an abundance of counselors. Pastors are not exempt from its wisdom. And good pastors should solicit that. They should. Pastor, you should. Because remember, we're fellow sheep too. We need counsel. We need help too. So this the article from G3 is not intended to just squash any sort of congregational contribution to how the place is run. But it continues, but when you share, weigh the scales honestly. What is for you an opinion formed in a moment or even over a few months of observation that can often be something your pastors have wrestled with for years? So in other words, when you give advice to the pastor, there's a pretty good chance pastor's already thought about this a lot. Now, maybe not. And the pastor might go, oh, brilliant. Why didn't I think of that? Excellent. Thank you. But there's a really good chance, if it's something that you want changed in the church, that at least some thought and prayer has gone into it. From G3, the service order you tweak may reflect convictions about worship that they have built through long study of Scripture. They've got opinions too. The ministry idea you're proposing may be something the elders evaluated 3 times before you joined the church. The counsel you're offering may be counsel they have heard, researched, prayed over, and answered 12 times across their years of ministry. Now, that doesn't make your input worthless. It makes it one input among many, received by men whose calling requires them to think about these things constantly. That's a good word. Simultaneously, I would say this to the elders. Well, never for a second should we think that the congregation are theological knuckleheads. I don't need to listen to them. I have a degree in theology.

Nope, that's not the way we view it at all. Besides, and every pastor has learned this, there are scary smart Christians in the congregation. Second, from G3, remember whose responsibility the decision is. In matters that don't belong to the congregation, God has assigned oversight to pastors, to elders. They are the ones to, quote, keep watch over your souls as those who will give an account, Hebrews 13:17, Rexella. The Holy Spirit made them overseers to shepherd the church of God, Acts 20:28. So when your pastors weigh your counsel and decide differently than what you would have them do, they aren't dismissing you. They're doing the very job God gave them, and they will be judged for that. The biblically ordered response is not resentment, but trust, submitting, so that they will do this with joy and not with groaning. For this would be unprofitable for you, Hebrews 13:17 again. That is, I think, the guiding principle and rule. And if you've got godly elders, are they going to be perfect? Of course not. But you see them striving. They're shepherds. They're trying. They're not aloof. They're engaged with the congregation. Their preaching and teaching is earnest and studied. Then trust them. Trust them. Submit to that. Otherwise, there will be a lot of acrimony. You will be making their job harder, which will actually affect you negatively, and you're probably going to be finding yourself church shopping a lot. This is from G3 again. Paul understood that a man cannot be both a people pleaser and a servant of Christ. A pastor whose convictions hold steady under the steady drip of opinions is often displaying exactly the backbone the office requires. Stability is not necessarily stubbornness. Can be, but then it's really not stability, it's just stubbornness. It's what you would hope for in the men who watch over you. So third, writes G3, this may be the most counterintuitive point. You shouldn't want your pastors to adjust easily, because it indicates they don't have a backbone. They maybe haven't studied these issues. They don't have a spine at all. You don't want that. You do want a pastor with convictions who is willing to graciously listen, graciously weigh, graciously pray, and then render a decision. And then on the other hand, that should be a decision that you can be satisfied with. Okay, I trust these individuals. That is why trust is such a key component with the relationship between elder and with the sheep. That's why secrecy is so bad. That is why, in my opinion, hiding financial statements, not being an open book, not allowing people to come to elder meeting. You want to come to an elder meeting and address us? The door is open. But before the elder meeting starts, you are welcome to come. Because if there isn't that sort of accountability and transparency, there's going to be trust that is lacking. And that means when a decision is made or when somebody hears about a decision that they didn't particularly care for, look out, look out. Everything above concerns matters of wisdom. This is G3. Wisdom, philosophy of ministry, and lower tier judgment calls, the things about which faithful Christians can disagree. None of this advice that you just heard from G3 applies when pastors are acting in clear conflict with Scripture. In that case, sir, madam of the congregation, you have an obligation not to defer, but to appeal to the Word. Furthermore, you can also bring it to other members, not to gossip, but to address the elder. If an elder is straying, there is biblical permission for that. Here's the shape of health, writes G3. Members who speak freely and hold their opinions loosely, and pastors who listen genuinely and hold their convictions firmly. There's the principle. There's the rule. A member who shares counsel without demanding compliance is displaying humility. A pastor who receives counsel without surrendering conviction is displaying courage. And a church that has both is displaying Christ. I would remind you, there are exceptions. There are some exceptions in times when that is needed, which the Bible gives permission for the congregation to address out of concern, but the appeal isn't to opinion, it's to the

0: authority of the word with a great deal of respect. And if a congregation is acting like that, you should be able to avoid a whole lot of church splits. And wouldn't that be nice? And until tomorrow, go serve your King.
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1: You will never become prideful in your life as long as you are genuinely redirecting those compliments and that praise where you genuinely feel it belongs. Because the truth is, listen, I don't know who you are and what you're doing in life, but I can tell you this, you won't do much by yourself. In your home, it's the husband, the wife, the children all working together. And in your

0: business, it's the people around you who assist you and help you do whatever you may do. And so none of us can take praise and credit and glory for what's going on.
1: It's always nice to hear a few kind words of appreciation for a job well done. 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Here's part two of How to Handle Criticism and Praise. 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
0: All of us enjoy being praised by someone who praises us sincerely. But when it comes to criticism, we're not quite so delightful to hear that. And so when we think in terms of praise and criticism, the truth is all of our life, we're going to get some of both. Sometimes a whole lot of one, not much of the other. But criticism and praise are two things we have to learn how to live with. And so if you'll think about how awesome these two emotions are, that both of them are powerful emotions making a tremendous effect upon our life. If you and I respond in the right way to criticism, it'll develop us. If we respond in the wrong way, it can destroy us. So it is also with praise. If we respond in the right way, it can inspire us and motivate us. If we respond in the wrong way, it too can destroy us. So what I want to talk about in this message is how to handle criticism and praise. And I want you to turn to the book of Proverbs, if you will. And if you'll turn to the 15th chapter, and the 22nd verse says, without consultation, plans are frustrated, but with many counselors, they succeed. Then if you'll turn to the 27th chapter, and I want you to notice here in the second verse of this 27th chapter, the scripture says, let another praise you and not your own mouth, a stranger and not your own lips. Now we said criticism, for example, we don't like that too much. Praise, we like that a little better. And yet I want us to think about the two of these. Because you see, criticism is the most, shall we say, the most difficult to accept, but it's the most profitable of the two. Whereas praise is the one that we love to hear the most of, but oftentimes can be destructive. That is, if we do not handle praise correctly, it can destroy us. If we do not handle criticism correctly, it too can destroy us. And so it's very important we know how to handle both of them. And of the two, the most destructive probably could be praise, because when a person becomes so self-centered, so self-interested, and so prideful, arrogant, and self-sufficient, what happens is they are just absolutely headed for destruction, because he says pride comes before the fall. And therefore, we have to be careful how we're going to handle the praise in our life. Now, when I think about both of those, I think about how Satan responds. For example, Satan will take advantage of both of those in our life. When someone criticizes you, and Satan will say, see there, you don't fit, you're not worth it, you don't measure up, you can't cut it, which is a very demeaning thing from him. On the other hand, someone comes along and praises you, and what does Satan do? Satan says, see, you're number one. Satan says, see, you're the best looking one. Satan says, see, you got it made. You're the most important person in this business. And so what does he do? He wants to elevate you beyond what you ought to be. And on the other hand, when you're criticized, he wants to tear you down. So Satan will take advantage of both criticism and praise that you and I have to deal with in our life. That's why it is very important that we understand how to respond to both of them. How do I respond to criticism? Then how do I respond to praise? And so he says here, certainly, you're not to let someone else praise us and not ourselves. Now, when I think about criticism, I think about people who have a difficult time handling that. But what about praise? Do you realize that many people have just as much of a problem handling praise as they do difficulty or as they do criticism? For example, there are people when you say, you did an absolutely fantastic job. That was, well, thank you very much. And what happens? They will say, well, you know, I didn't really do it. God did it. It wasn't me at all. What they're saying is they can't handle the praise. Or they will say, well, you know, I really don't give me any credit, because I don't really deserve any credit for it. Somehow they can't accept even a compliment. They can't accept praise. Why? Because somewhere along the way, they've been so damaged, they feel unworthy. Therefore, when you genuinely want to praise them and genuinely

One of the primary reasons, of course, I think, is because they feel guilty. They look back in their past and they feel so unworthy about their life because of things that they've done in the past or things that have happened to them. And you come along and tell them how good they look and how well they're doing and how well they're getting along in life. And somehow they can't handle it. Something inside of them just will not allow them to enjoy. It is amazing. Listen, some people hurt equally with praise and criticism. Why? Listen carefully, because what you say or what you did not say is not the bottom line of their problem. The bottom line of their problem is something that happened way back yon in their life. They either will not acknowledge, they will not deal with, it's too painful to deal with, and so what do? They cover it up, cover it up, cover it up, cover it up, push it, push it, push it, push it, do anything but look on the inside to say, what's going on inside of my life? Think about this. Why can you not accept praise? Why can you not accept a compliment? Why can you not accept criticism? What is it going on the inside? You see, because it may come from different sources, different people. Are all these people wrong? Are all of them putting pressure on you because they want to compliment you? Are all of them wrong because they want to give you some word of advice or maybe express something? And the truth is, what's life all about? Life is not all about things. Life is all about relationships. Life is all about learning to communicate with other people. Life is all about being able to listen and to hear what the other person said, not what I think they said, what I wanted to hear, but what they really said. And oftentimes people will not even take advantage of opportunities because they don't want to get into a crowd. They don't know exactly how to respond even to criticism or to praise. And so what happens? Instead of enjoying the things that God wants to do in our life, somehow we can't. Now think about this. The Lord Jesus Christ certainly is one who would praise us. How do I know that? Because I think when you and I do the right thing in a given situation, maybe it's some temptation or something He challenges you to give and you do that or whatever it might be, do you think God's in heaven saying, well, you did pretty good? No, I think God praises us in the right fashion, not because we did it, but because He knows it in our heart. We knew that He did it. We acknowledge the fact that it is He living in us and through us. God knows how to spot pride. You don't have to wonder whether God's going to get deceived or not. When we give Him the credit and the honor for what goes on in our life, and we do a good job of whatever He calls us to, God is delighted in that. Now, another reason I know that is because in the judgment of the believers at the judgment seat of Christ, when you and I stand before Him, He's going to praise us. What are rewards but praise? And He says, listen, well done, thou good and faithful servant. You've been faithful over a few things. Now I'm going to give you more responsibility in life. What is He doing? But praising us for a job well done. Well, when I think about what He says in this passage, He says, a man is tested by the praise accorded him. A man is tested by the praise accorded him. Now, that simply means that you and I can look at other people and see how they handle praise. How do they handle it? Some people can't handle much. And I'll tell you, I realize in my own life that I have made a mistake at times praising and commending some people because I genuinely felt it with all of my heart. I was proud of what they did. I'm proud of how they operated. But here's what I've discovered, that some people can't handle all the praise we'd like to give them. Instead of them taking it and handling it in a wise fashion, what happens? It doesn't just go to their heart, it goes to their head. And before long, what happens? Before long, they begin to send out the tentacles. They want more and more praise, more and more praise. And what they begin to do is to live off of your praise. And when you don't give it to them enough and give them enough of it, what happens is then they turn and become critical. Some people just can't handle it. We have to be discerning not only to know what to praise, but how much praise can a person handle? Now, I want to give you a personal example of something that happened. I'm sure it happens to every pastor, I do believe, that when I began in the ministry in my very first church, right out of seminary, and I was just in my early 20s and beginning to pastor a church and knew little about it. And so I am sure that I can recall preaching and giving it my best and studying all week long and praying and asking the Lord to give me the message. And then when I'd poured out my heart, go to the door and stand at the door. And I am sure that I wanted to hear people say, that was a great sermon. That was a wonderful, you just did absolutely fantastic, Pastor. That was just wonderful. I'm sure I liked that. And so you know what would happen? Some Sundays people go out and they just say, well, how you doing? That's not, how you doing? Well, happy to see you, Pastor. Never mentioned the sermon, never mentioned anything I said. So, you know, that went on for a while, and I thought, wait a minute, what's going on here? And I remember being down on, I remember the rug that I used to pray on in my first church, and so I can remember this, and it's like the Lord said to me,

Now, wait a minute. Of course, he didn't say it that way, but I'm just saying he got my attention when I was down praying because I thought, well, what's happening? It's like the Lord said to me, did you tell him what I said? Tell him. Yes. Did you do it the way I said do it? Yeah. Well, then why do you have to come back and get on your knees and get in depression because they didn't compliment you? Well, that sort of got my attention. I thought, well, Lord, that's exactly right. It doesn't make any difference what they think. All I have to do is be obedient to God. If they praise me, fine. If they criticize me, it doesn't make any difference. As long as I do exactly what God says do, fine. Now, if someone says, well, you know, I didn't get that point, and that wasn't clear to me, then if I have any wisdom at all, I'm going to say, well, now tell me about it. What about it you didn't get so I can correct that? If I said, well, if you didn't get it, you aren't listening. That's not necessarily true. They could have been listening with a pad in hand, and I could have gone over something so fast, and every once in a while somebody would come back to me and say, well, now, I got point number 5, but point number 6, I didn't quite understand that. That wasn't quite clear to me. Well, if my pride's up here and I got to live on somebody's approval, what do you mean it wasn't clear to you? No, I'd say, okay, now, what do you think I said, and let's be sure I said it clear enough. And every once in a while, you know, I'll have to say, well, you know what, I should have made that clear. I went over that one too fast. So therefore, I had to learn early in life that if I'm going to do anything in the ministry at all, one thing I have to eliminate is what people think. Oh, their approval. In other words, because here's what happens. Watch this. Listen, the way you accept criticism is the way you're going to accept approval. And the way you accept praise is more than like the way you're going to accept criticism. You're not going to like either one of them. In other words, if you're not careful, you say, well, I love praise, but I don't like criticism. After a while, you know what you'll do? You'll say, well, they're just flattering me. These two things that we have to deal with in life are so interrelated and so related to every single aspect of life, in your family, in your business, and among your friends, whatever it may be. How we handle criticism and praise are extremely important. And so I think as we think in terms of how do we handle the praise, it's very evident that we have to learn how to handle criticism, but how do we handle praise? So let's talk about, for example, this whole matter of praise and how we're to handle that. Well, I think this is the first and most important thing. If someone praises you, here's what you say. You say, well, thank you very much. I certainly do appreciate that. Thank you very much. I appreciate that. And smile. That's all you have to say. But you see, if you can't handle the praise, if there's got to be some kind of backlash, you've got to say something that excuses it or somehow, you don't have to explain it. When somebody says, well, you look wonderful today, we'll say, well, thank you very much. I appreciate that. What else do you have to say? You don't have to say anything. I mean, listen, if you say, well, I don't get very many compliments, well, take the ones you get. I mean, enjoy the ones you get. And so, how do you respond? You just respond by saying, thank you very much, and I appreciate that, with a big smile. And the truth is, you don't have to defend it. You don't have to explain it. You don't have to say, well, I worked real hard, or this, that, and the other, and so forth. And you don't have to give me those explanations. And you know what? The truth is, people don't want them. But as a second thing, I think, in learning how to accept praise, listen, look for the character quality in that person that caused them to say that. Ask yourself the question, now what motivated them to compliment me in that particular way? And you know, sometimes a person will, in their compliments and in their praise, they will express something that went on in their life, or maybe some point of failure, or something that they learned by watching what you did and how you went about it. Just ask yourself the question, what is in that person's life that caused them to be able to see this in my life? And what we learn, we begin to learn how to discern how people think and why they think the way they do. But there's another response that I think it's important. That's this. And that is to share with that person who praises you, share with them how that affects you. For example, if somebody says to me, well, I just really got blessed this morning and that really helped me. Well, thank you very much. I appreciate that. And I just want you to know that that telling me that's a real encouragement to me. Somebody walked into the office back there this morning before the first service and gave me this testimony of how God had worked through him in bringing his father to salvation and all the things that had happened in his life, and his mother had just been killed, and it's a real story. And I could honestly say, well, thank you very much for sharing that with me. It wasn't a compliment or praise, but I'm simply saying he encouraged me by sharing that. And so when a person says, well, by making that particular point, that really helped me. Well, thank you. That encourages me to be very specific and very clear and very sure you're able to understand. We

encourage other people when they encourage us. And I think we need to say to them, well, that really blesses me, and thank you very much, and I do appreciate that, and I'll remember that. And what happens is they get blessed in their praise toward you. And if you think about the Christian life, it's all giving and taking, giving and taking, giving and taking. I feel sorry for people who've always got to receive, receive, receive, receive. They're just reservoirs. They've got to have more and more compliments, more and more praise, more and more things, more and more money, more and more this, and more and more that. You know what? They're living in a very sad state of mind. It is giving of ourselves and giving of our verbiage of what we think and how we're feeling about people and loving them and expressing our gratitude and our concern and our love for people. You see, if a person only sees it one way, it's all coming their way, they're not going to ever understand what love's all about in life. If you can't communicate, you can't love. And if you can't receive criticism and give it in the right kind of fashion, there'll never be any kind of real genuine love that goes on in a person's lives. Yet I see this all the time. But the last thing I would say here, and just these few things about accepting praise, listen, I want to give you two words: deflect and redirect. That is, when praise comes your way, deflect it and redirect it. Now, what do you mean by that? Well, let me explain this, because you'll say, well, that sounds like a contradiction, what you just said. You said when somebody compliments you or praises you, just accept it and say thank you very much. True. Now, listen carefully. When they praise you, one of the wisest things you can do is to immediately think in your mind. It may be that you want to express it, depends upon what it is, but thinking in your mind, thank you, Father. What you've done, just in that simple whisper to the Father, or thank you, Lord Jesus, however you want to say it, what you've done, you've just let that praise run through you straight to Him. You don't have to say it. What I'm saying is, it is an acknowledgement. It is an instantaneous acknowledgement that whatever happened, you just have to thank Him for it. Now, here's what that does. That will prevent you. Listen, if you will deflect and redirect. Now, you have not said, oh, no, just give God all the credit and all that junky stuff. I'm talking about genuine redirecting that and deflecting that. So what happens? You will never become prideful in your life as long as you are genuinely redirecting those compliments and that praise where you genuinely feel it belongs. Because the truth is, listen, I don't know who you are and what you're doing in life, but I can tell you this, you won't do much by yourself. And so whether it's in the home or your business or whatever it might be, the wise way to handle praise is to accept it and say thank you very much. The wise way to handle it is to say, what is it in their life that caused them to be able to see that in my life? The wise way to handle it is to deflect that, redirect that, and share it with other people. And what you're doing, here's what you're doing. Listen to this. If you're in some organization, whether it's two or three people in the organization or 200 or 300, here's what you're doing. When they hear that you say that, what does it do? It builds up their sense of self-esteem, because they realize that in your praising them and sharing the praise, you are expressing their value in that business or in that ministry. You're expressing some of your dependence upon them. You're saying to them, this is how important you are. What does it do? It builds a team spirit among them. And so they feel like, well, you know, we're all part of this together. This thing would not happen just on the basis of one person, but it happens on the basis of all of us working together. And what does it do? It simply builds a sense of camaraderie among them. It motivates people to do their best and to want to do better and to want to do more. And what does it do? It builds their own sense of personal self-worth, not just self-worth when it comes to relating to that business or that organization. And so whether it's in a home or whether it's in a business or ministry, it's the same. When you and I are able to receive the praise, deflect it to where we know it should be shared, whether it's your husband, your wife, your children, or your parents, or whatever it might be, people you work with, what you're doing is you're accepting it in a godly fashion. And so no matter who you are, what the circumstance, if you and I can learn how to handle criticism, no matter where it comes from, if we can learn how to handle praise, no matter where it comes from, here's what happens. Both of these are growing elements in our Christian life. Both of these enable us to grow into Christ-likeness. God will use both criticism and praise to grow us up and to make us godly men and women. And Father, we love You and praise You and thank You and acknowledge that we don't have one single breath without You. Not one drop of blood apart from Your grace to us, not any energy whatsoever. We have nothing apart from You. We owe You everything. We are grateful that it's that way. We wouldn't want it any other way. And we pray that You'll show us how to relate to other people, how to love them,
how to receive their love.

0: how to be a stimulation and a motivation and encouragement to them to do better in whatever area of life that there needs to be some improvement. And that we likewise, Father, will be able to receive the praise and share it with those who deserve it. But most of all, to say to you in a whisper of genuine, genuine gratitude, thank you, thank you, thank you, Father. For we ask it in Jesus' name. Amen.
1: 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Still to come, some final thoughts on how to graciously accept a genuine compliment. 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
3: Today's scripture reading is Philippians chapter 2, verses 5 through 7. Have this attitude in yourselves, which was also in Christ Jesus, who, although he existed in the form of God, did not regard equality with God a thing to be grasped, but emptied himself, taking the form of a bondservant, and being made in the likeness of men.
5: The disciples gathered around a table to celebrate Passover with Jesus. And then Christ did the unexpected. He took water and a cloth, knelt before the 12 other men one at a time, and washed their feet. Peter initially protested. It seemed backwards for the master to serve his disciples this way. But Jesus explained that Peter would understand later what this act meant. In that moment, Jesus was demonstrating the heart of his entire mission. He came into this world as a servant. A bond slave was the lowest of household servants and had the distasteful job of washing the feet of anyone who entered. This is the very task Christ voluntarily performed that evening, right before his trial and sufferings would begin. The humility he showed in washing dust from his disciples' feet foreshadowed the greater service he would render the next day, taking upon himself the shame and penalty of humanity's sin by dying on the cross. Ephesians 2:10 tells us Christians are created for the purpose of good works. We were saved to serve our Master. When we surrender to the Lord, we begin to live a life marked not by self-promotion, but by humble service that reflects His character.

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1: When someone gives you a compliment, do you struggle with your response? Practical Guidance for Believers is coming up in a moment with Charles Stanley.
2: Well, I think this is the first and most important thing. If someone praises you, here's what you say. You say, well, thank you very much. I certainly do appreciate that, and smile. If, for example, somebody praises you for something and you say, well, praise the Lord, just give God all the glory and the credit. All right, let me ask this. What about the other things that God does? Listen, let's just accept the fact that you and I were sinners saved by the grace of God. And we were saved by the goodness and love and mercy of God provided for us at the cross of Calvary. And now Jesus Christ has come to live on the inside of our life. And the Christian life is Jesus living his life through us by the power of the Holy Spirit. So that every single thing we do that has any value whatsoever is Christ expressing himself through us. Now, if I know that and accept it as a fact, that means that when someone says to me, well, you did a great job, or that was fun, or you're looking great today, whatever it may be to you, you just say, well, smile and say, well, thank you very much. Because the truth is, if you and I believe what we say we believe, listen, if Jesus Christ is our life, every single good thing that comes our way and comes from us and through us is Him, is Christ.
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8: Here are the current weather conditions as issued by Environment Canada.
9: 4, high level, clear, 12,
8: wind from the north at 11 kilometers an hour.
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0: Listen up! The tanker truck is going to blow! There's nothing we can do about it! I want everyone in the hot zone out! Fire! Police! Everyone! Do we have all the houses evacuated?
1: Just about, sir.
0: Just about?
1: Well, there are a couple of houses where the people look really comfortable. I hated to bother them.
0: What?
1: Well, one house was getting ready to have dinner. You know how rude it is to be interrupted during dinner.
2: The Bible says that there will come a time when people who do not believe in Jesus will stand before God and face an eternity in hell.
0: Look, that tanker is going to explode. Do your job, get in there, and tell those people they're in danger.
1: Oh, can't we send someone else? I feel really awkward telling people, get out now before your house explodes. I mean, who's going to believe that?
2: Because Jesus died for us, we can escape an eternal punishment in hell by having faith in Him. If you're not telling others about this good news, what excuses are you using? Another message from Lifeline Productions, located on the web at lifelinepro.com.
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0: This is John MacArthur welcoming you to Portraits of Grace. You can learn much about a person's character by listening to what he says. In the same way, others can learn much about you. That's because the tongue is a window to the heart. James said, "The mouth speaks out of that which fills the heart." Corrupt speech betrays an unregenerate heart. Righteous speech demonstrates a transformed and righteous heart. What do your words reveal about your heart? Remember Paul's admonition, "Let no unwholesome word proceed from your mouth, but only such a word as is good for edification according to the need of the moment, that it may give grace to those who hear." Make that your goal each day, so that you can know the blessing and grace of a disciplined speech, and so can others. This is John MacArthur, hoping you'll join me again for Portraits of Grace.
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saying. There's something else about you that I can't quite explain, and it gets stronger every time I say your name. The signature you painted on that sunset just last night, and later when I looked, the stars were so much more than bright. And as awesome as that was, it can't compare or even start to match the peace that you placed within my heart. I'm not quite sure just what you're all about, but your constant touch has taken all my doubt. I'd have never thought my life could be this way.

and that the original purpose of God was that the marriage might be the tenderest and sweetest and loveliest, most thrilling relationship that any person could possibly experience in this life. And that the awful tragedy was when a divorce came. He gave what is the scriptural grounds of divorce, and that, of course, is adultery. Now, today, that's totally ignored. It's no longer actually a ground in California. They don't use that ugly term anymore. Adultery is an ugly term, and it sounds so much better to say incompatibility. That is a nice-sounding word compared to the other. But he puts down for God's people, this is the basis for it. And then he brought those little children, said, don't keep them from coming to me. And I say again, man or woman, husband or wife, mother or father, you're contemplating divorce. Think of the little ones. The Lord Jesus said, suffer them to come unto me. And you'd be surprised today, the number of little ones that have been turned away from Christ because of the separation, the divorce of father and mother. May I say that our Lord ties that together. And then Jesus in verse 14, and I'll pick up our study there. But Jesus said, suffer the little children, forbid them not to come unto me, for of such is the kingdom of heaven. He laid his hands on them and departed thence. And behold, one came and said unto him, good master, what good thing shall I do that I may have eternal life? And he said unto him, why callest thou me good? There's none good but one, that is God. But if thou wilt enter into life, keep the commandments. Now, let's pause there for just a moment. This is a remarkable incident, and we'll have an occasion, of course, to consider it again in the Gospel of Luke. And I probably will spend more time with it there, but there's certain things here we'd like to call your attention. You'll notice how he approached the Lord Jesus. He called him good. Now, he was willing to concede that, and the enemies, I don't think, would have gone that far. What our Lord is saying to the young man, why do you call me good? And then he says, there's none good but one, that is God. And I'm sure you see what our Lord was after. He's saying, young man, no one's good but God. Now, if you see that I'm good, it's because I'm God. That's the reason that the Lord Jesus does this. And so he's leading him along that he might accept him as the Christ, the Son of God. Then the Lord Jesus flashed on this young man the commandments that have to do with a man's relationship to man. And let me read those. Verse 18 now of Matthew 19. He said unto him, which? Jesus said, thou shalt do no murder. Thou shalt not commit adultery. Thou shalt not steal. Thou shalt not bear false witness. Honor thy father and thy mother, and thou shalt love thy neighbors thyself. Now listen, this young man saith unto him, all these things have I kept from my youth up. What lack I yet? Now he recognized that there was a lack in his life. Yet this young man could say that he had kept these commandments. Now the commandments our Lord gave to him are the last of the Ten Commandments that have to do with a man's relationship to man. The first commandments have to do with a man's relationship to God. Our Lord did not use those because he's leading this young man along. Now, the Lord says to him, verse 21, Jesus saith unto him, if thou wilt be perfect or complete, go and sell what thou hast, give to the poor, and thou shalt have treasure in heaven, and come and follow me. Following Jesus, of course, would have led him to see that he was not keeping the first commandments, which have to do with a man's relationship to God. This very moment, the Lord Jesus is on the way to the cross. And if he's going to follow the Lord Jesus, he'd find himself at the foot of a cross. But there was something standing in the way for this young man. It was riches. The riches were the stumbling block for this young man.
Now, for somebody else, it might be something else, and would be, certainly would for me. Riches is certainly not my

he puts down, there is a reward for those who, having been saved, sacrifice for Jesus' sake. Many an unknown saint today, of whom the world has not heard, is going to be given first place in his presence someday. I believe that's going to be one of the most revealing things when we come into the presence of God, to find out that all of these that receive a claim and are mentioned as Christian leaders, you won't even hear from them in that day. The ones you'll hear of are unknown saints of God. What a glorious, wonderful picture this presents to us. Now we come to chapter 20, and we have here again another remarkable chapter, but not as long. You have here the parable of the laborers in the vineyard, and Jesus makes the fourth and fifth announcements of his approaching death, and the mother of James and John requests the places on the right hand and left hand for his sons. And then Jesus opens the eyes of two blind men along the roadside. Now this chapter opens here with the parable of the laborers in the vineyard, and it's actually a continuation of Jesus' remarks on rewards that were begun in the last chapter. This chapter will bring to an end, I think, the section that seems to mark time in the movement of Matthew. After this chapter, the tempo increases and he moves directly to the cross. This chapter makes an important contribution, however, to filling in some of those dark corners of the present state of the kingdom of heaven. Now, you'll notice that we've had this up about rewards in the last chapter. Now, the principle for giving rewards is stated in this parable. Faithfulness to the task and not the amount of work done or the spectacular nature of it governs the giving of rewards. And you have here this first parable. We want to look at that. Now, I'm reading chapter 20 of Matthew, verse 1. And it begins, "For the kingdom of heaven is like unto a man that's a householder, which went out early in the morning to hire laborers into his vineyard." Now, this parable, you see, is closely related to the past chapter. The last verse of chapter 19, you notice, "But many that are first shall be last, and the last shall be first." Now, if you drop down to verse 16 in this chapter, you'd find, "So the last shall be first, and the first last, for many be called, but few chosen." So you see at the beginning of this parable and at the end of it, why you have this verse as sort of a parenthesis to put around the chapter. Now, let me just read into this parable here. Now, this man, he has a vineyard, and he went out to hire some laborers to work in it. When he had agreed with the laborers for a penny a day, he sent them into his vineyard. And he went out about the third hour and saw others standing idle in the marketplace. And he said unto them, "Go ye also into the vineyard, and whatsoever is right, I'll give you." And they went their way. Again, he went out about the sixth and the ninth hour. And that's noon and in the afternoon. And about the 11th hour, he went out and found others standing idle and said unto them, "Why stand ye here all the day idle?" They say unto him, "Because no man hath hired us." He saith unto them, "Go ye also into the vineyard. Whatsoever is right, that shall ye receive." So when even was come, the Lord of the vineyard saith unto his steward, "Call the laborers, give them their hire, beginning from the last unto the first." And when they came that were hired about the 11th hour, they received every man a penny. When the first came, they supposed that they should have received more, and they likewise received every man a penny. When they had received it, they murmured against the goodman of the house, saying, "These last have wrought but 1 hour, and thou hast made them equal unto us, which have borne the burden and the heat of the day." But he answered one of them and said, "Friend, I do thee no wrong. Didst not thou agree with me for a penny? Take that thine is, and go thy way. I will give unto this last even as unto thee. Is it not lawful for me to do what I will with mine own? Is thine eye evil? Because I'm good." Now, this is a tremendous parable, and it illustrates this, that it's not the amount of time that you serve or the prominence and importance of your position which determines

your reward. It's your faithfulness to the task God's given you to perform, regardless of how small or how short or how very insignificant it might appear. I've always felt that the Lord someday will call up some dear little lady. She may have been a member of my church. And I'll turn to a member of the staff and I'll say, "Do you know her?" And they'll say, "No, never heard of her." And another will say, "Well, she certainly wasn't president of the choir. She never was president of the missionary society. She never taught a Sunday school class. Well, that woman never did anything. And look at the way that he's rewarding her." And we'll find out when he mentions the reason he's rewarding her. She was probably a widow. She had a little son. And she is faithful, just bringing up that little boy. She never spoke to thousands like some evangelist or some preacher. She had one little boy. That's all God asked her to do, to be faithful, and she was faithful. And that little fellow went as a missionary out to the field, serve God out there. That's all God ever asked her to do. Somebody says, "Well, she sure didn't work as much as I did." No, that's right, but he's not going to award you about the amount of work you've done. It's going to be how faithful you were, whether you did the job he called you to do. Maybe it wasn't a big one, but have you been faithful in that task? This is a very wonderful parable, as you can see. Now, notice the movement in verse 17, and it's geographical and physical. Jesus, going up to Jerusalem, took the 12 disciples apart in the way and said unto them. Now they're approaching Jerusalem. They're going up out of the Jordan Valley, moving up to Jerusalem, where he is to die upon the cross. And will you listen to him now? "Behold, we go up to Jerusalem, and the Son of Man shall be betrayed unto the chief priests and unto the scribes, and they shall condemn him to death, and shall deliver him to the Gentiles to mock and to scourge and to crucify him, and the third day he shall rise again." Now, you can't spell it out any plainer than that. He's telling these men now for the fourth time in detail at this juncture exactly what's going to happen to him. And do you know that somehow or another, it just didn't fit into their program. They couldn't quite see it. Took them a long time to get it. And it's now very clearly understood by anyone who reads this gospel that it's his avowed intention to go to Jerusalem to die. Now you ponder the significance of this. He went there deliberately to die for you and me. That's something to turn over and think about. Now, at a time like this, you just can't believe it. "Then came to him the mother of Zebedee's children with her sons, worshiping him and desiring a certain thing of him." I'm afraid a great many of us worship him like this. "And he said unto her, What wilt thou? She saith unto him, Grant that these my two sons may sit, the one on the right hand and the other on the left, in thy kingdom." She's asking this for her son. I don't know whether to criticize her or not. She's an ambitious mother. She certainly missed the very atmosphere and the very understanding of what was really taking place at that time. Now, we find here that he says to her, and I'm going to leave out something that's not in our better manuscripts. "But Jesus answered and said, Ye know not what ye ask. Are ye able to drink of the cup that I shall drink of? They say unto him, We're able. And he saith unto them, Ye shall drink indeed of my cup. But to sit on my right hand and on my left is not mine to give, but it shall be given to them for whom it's prepared of my Father." And please don't miss this. This is so important for Christians today. He's not saying that there isn't a place on his right hand and left hand that's going to go to somebody. What he's saying is this. He says, "I will not arbitrarily give this to John and to James. I'll not just arbitrarily give this to anyone. This is for those who prepare themselves for the place." Now, will you hear me very carefully in closing? Salvation, heaven, is for the asking. You do nothing, nothing in order to be saved.
But my friend, your place, your position, your

0: We're grateful for the faithful and generous support of Through the Bible's partners, whom God uses to take the whole word to the whole world.
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2: Here are the current weather conditions as issued by Environment Canada.
3: In high level, clear, 10,
2: wind from the north-northeast
3: at 5 kilometers an hour.
2: Taking a look at
3: Fort Vermilion,
2: 13, wind from the north-northwest
3: at 2 kilometers an hour.
2: In Lacrete, 13,
3: in Garden River, 10,
2: wind from the north-northeast
3: at 3 kilometers an hour.
2: And Fort Chipewyan, partly cloudy,
3: 9,
2: wind from the south-southwest
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0: This is FEBC Today with Ed Cannon, the president of the Far East Broadcasting Company. Ed, even during the war in Ukraine, God is doing surprising things.
1: You know, we've learned so many lessons about how to do broadcasts. One of the things that came up during the war was we had to replace some of our broadcasters. Many of them left. They had family concerns that took them away from their ability to be on the radio. So we found some new broadcasters. One young girl who was extraordinarily talented writes, "I became a radio host during the war." But her success was not in becoming a radio host, because she goes on in her write-up to say, "At first, it seemed like my voice was going out into a void, so she didn't feel like there was any response. What is the value of what she's doing? What is the success in her efforts to broadcast? Then, I got a letter from a guy who listened to my programs. He's now on the front lines of the war. Now I can see how God can use a voice to share his hope in the midst of darkness."
0: Beautiful.
1: So she realized that her success, not just becoming a broadcaster, which is worthy of credit on its own, but that her broadcasts were effective, that her broadcasts were going out into this absolute darkness of a severe war. People's lives were on the line. People were dying. Lives were being destroyed. But her voice, proclaiming God's word, was bringing light into very dark places. This young man's hope was restored because of what she said on the radio. Please pray for young broadcasters like Misha, that they're effective and clear in their presentation of the gospel.
0: These are such difficult days in Ukraine, and yet God is doing a new thing through people's lives. 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

Good morning. Here's what's happening. In Iran, President Massoud Pezeshkian says the supreme leader is calling for unity as the country faces deep economic hardship from ongoing U.S. sanctions. The two met for nearly 7 hours. The new supreme leader, who hasn't appeared publicly since being wounded in a strike last March, emphasized that division remains the greatest threat. We pray for peace across the region. Europe is enduring its fifth heat wave of the season, with France's weather agency Meteo France warning of temperatures nearing 40 Celsius beginning today. The UK has issued an amber heat alert as temperatures climb to 36 Celsius. Scientists warn 2026 could become the hottest year on record. We pray for those suffering, especially the vulnerable, and for wisdom in caring for creation. Heartbreaking news from Summerland, British Columbia. An 80-year-old woman has died while fleeing the Bald Range wildfire. She passed away suddenly during evacuation from the Meadow Valley area early Saturday morning. More than 20,000 residents have been forced from their homes as the fire spreads toward Okanagan Lake. Her family's asking for privacy. We hold them tenderly in prayer during this devastating time. The federal government is cutting shipping costs for Canadian steel producers hit by tariffs. Transportation Minister Stephen McKinnon has unveiled a $100 million rebate program covering half the freight costs for eligible steel shipped by rail or ship between provinces. Companies can start applying now, with the program running until next summer. The goal is encouraging manufacturers to choose Canadian steel over American imports. Alberta's launched a new website and town halls addressing AI data center development across the province. Officials say Albertans won't pay for these projects. The electrical grid comes first and water use will be tightly controlled. In return, residents will share in revenues through municipal taxes and a new computing equipment levy. The site also explains how Albertans can have their say. The town of Peace River is hiring a community

0: Communications specialist, the Northern Alberta municipality wants some creative, energetic, and willing to take calculated risks for real impact, both inside Town Hall and across the broader community. Interested candidates can find the full job posting at peaceriver.ca. The town says it's looking for someone personable and ready to try new things. A heads up for Lacrete residents. 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A Southern Alberta farming community is sitting down to celebrate what's growing in its own backyard. Tabor's Table returns to Confederation Park Saturday for its fourth year, bringing together local growers, producers, and chefs for a multi-course meal rooted in the region's agriculture. The Tabor area grows more than 70 crops, and organizers say the evening is as much about the people behind the food as the plate itself. And Pablo's story begins with pain, a father's alcoholism, a broken home, a teenager forced to flee. Years later, he found himself repeating the same cycle, losing his marriage, children, and home. "My life was terrible, and it got worse," he said. "But God opened a door. After prayer and time in nature, healing began. His youngest daughter noticed the change and came back. Great is his faithfulness." From the CIM Newsroom, I'm Brian Scott.
1: You are not your own. You were bought at a price. Therefore, honor God with your bodies. 1 Corinthians 6, verses 19 and 20.
2: Welcome to today's encouragement from Our Daily Bread. What My Rental Car Taught Me was written by Adam R. Hulse and read by Stephen Tabor.
1: 1 Corinthians chapter 6, verses 12 through 20. "I have the right to do anything," you say, "but not everything is beneficial. I have the right to do anything, but I will not be mastered by anything." You say, "Food for the stomach and the stomach for food, and God will destroy them both. The body, however, is not meant for sexual immorality, but for the Lord, and the Lord for the body. By his power, God raised the Lord from the dead, and he will raise us also. Do you not know that your bodies are members of Christ himself? Shall I then take the members of Christ and unite them with a prostitute? Never. Do you not know that he who unites himself with a prostitute is one with her in body? For it is said, the two will become one flesh. But whoever is united with the Lord is one with him in spirit. Flee from sexual immorality. All other sins a person commits are outside the body. But whoever sins sexually sins against their own body. Do you not know that your bodies are temples of the Holy Spirit, who is in you, whom you have received from God? You are not your own. You were bought at a price. Therefore, honor God with your bodies. What My Rental Car Taught Me, written by Adam R. Hulse. I recently traveled to Los Angeles and had to rent a car. Soon, I was driving through narrow downtown lanes full of traffic and people. I found myself driving very carefully, slower than normal. Why? Well, I didn't want to have an accident, but I really didn't want to damage my rental car. It wasn't mine after all. I was just, well, borrowing it. Most of the time, we'd rather be owners than renters. But as I drove, I couldn't help but think that renting that car illustrated something important about my relationship to God. Scripture teaches that even our bodies, which we might think we own, don't belong to us. In a larger conversation about sexual sin in 1 Corinthians 6, Paul concludes,

0: lives aren't truly our own, but that we have been charged with caring for them. Help us honor you with our bodies, living as those bought at a price of your sacrifice. Thank you, Lord. In Jesus' name we pray. Amen.
1: As you go about your day, reflect on these questions. How do you respond to the idea that God wants us to honor Him with our bodies? How could this truth change how you live?

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0: This is Max MacLean. Why does God discipline us? Listen to the Bible from Hebrews 12. Endure hardship as discipline. God is treating you as sons. For what son is not disciplined by his father? If you are not disciplined and everyone undergoes discipline, then you are illegitimate children and not true sons. Moreover, we have all had human fathers who disciplined us and we respected them for it. How much more should we submit to the Father of our spirits and live? Our fathers disciplined us for a little while as they thought best, but God disciplines us for our good, that we may share in his holiness. No discipline seems pleasant at the time, but painful. Later on, however, it produces a harvest of righteousness and peace. From Hebrews 12, listen to the Bible. It's great for the soul.
1: Here are the current weather conditions as issued by Environment Canada.
2: High level, mist, 9. Wind from the north-northeast at 9 kilometers an hour. Taking a look at Fort Vermilion, 11.
1: Wind from the north-northwest
2: at 2 kilometers an hour. Taking a look at La Crete, 12. Taking a look at Garden River, 11. Wind from the north at 3 kilometers an hour.
1: And finally, Fort Chipewyan, sunny,
2: 9. Wind from the east-northeast at 4 kilometers an hour.
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1: Recently, I heard the story of a couple going through infidelity. It just happened. I made a mistake, the wayward partner explained. Affairs are not just one bad decision. An affair is a series of many smaller bad choices. You choose to spend time with someone, not your wife. 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Then it's a casual hug or lunch alone. Feelings are shared and reciprocated. You begin to withdraw from your marriage partner and begin to enjoy the connection with someone else. Christian men, make this a rule. Don't spend time alone or share your feelings with any woman except your wife.
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0: Welcome to Bible Q&A with John MacArthur. This is Denny Nugent with today's question. It comes from a verse that I think we can say is one of the more sobering passages in the Bible. I'm talking about Hebrews 12, verse 17, which says Esau, quote, found no place for repentance, though he sought for it with tears. John, is that verse really saying that Esau wanted to repent, but God wouldn't allow it?
1: No, it's not saying he wanted to repent. It's simply saying that he cried. And he cried over the consequence of his sin, the consequence of his choices. That's very different. That's remorse, very different from genuine repentance. In fact, it says in the verse that he found no place for repentance. Whatever his sorrow was, it had to do with the circumstances he found himself in because of his sin. He regretted the direction his life had gone. You know, a good illustration of this, of course, maybe the ultimate illustration would be Judas. There's no question about Judas having remorse, terrible remorse. He went back to the temple, threw the money that he had taken as a price for betraying Christ, threw it on the floor, was so overwrought with guilt and remorse that he went out and hanged himself, and the rope or the branch broke, because in the book of Acts it says his bowels were dashed on the rocks below. At a horrible end, smitten conscience, terrible regret, deep remorse. I'm sure there were tears, but that never sent him in the direction of repentance for sin and a pursuit of godliness and righteousness. That's something very different.
0: All right, thanks, John, and thanks to you for listening today to Bible Q&A with John MacArthur. To submit your question for John, visit MacArthurCommentaries.com.
2: 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Now faith is the confidence in what we hope for and the assurance about what we do not see. And without faith, it is impossible to please God, because anyone who comes to him must believe that he exists and that he rewards those who earnestly seek him.

0: you are not alone. None of us are ever experiencing a struggle that no one else has experienced.
1: Pain loses some of its power the moment you realize you are not the only one carrying it. Hi, I'm Mark Gothier with Crew and Making Your Life Count. Jenny Owens says one of the enemy's biggest lies is convincing you that no one understands what you're going through.
0: I've been reading Job, and it's just really been so wonderful. I actually find Job very encouraging in some ways, just to know, you know, you are not alone. None of us, there's nothing new under the sun. None of us are ever experiencing a struggle that no one else has experienced.
1: God is not distant from your pain. He is present in it. Keep talking to Him. Keep trusting Him. And let Him draw you closer through every season. 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

Good morning. Here's what's happening. In Iran, President Massoud Pezeshkian says the supreme leader is calling for unity as the country faces deep economic hardship from ongoing U.S. sanctions. The two met for nearly 7 hours. The new supreme leader, who hasn't appeared publicly since being wounded in a strike last March, emphasized that division remains the greatest threat. We pray for peace across the region. Europe is enduring its fifth heat wave of the season, with France's weather agency Meteo France warning of temperatures nearing 40 Celsius beginning today. The UK has issued an amber heat alert as temperatures climb to 36 Celsius. Scientists warn 2026 could become the hottest year on record. We pray for those suffering, especially the vulnerable, and for wisdom in caring for creation. Heartbreaking news from Summerland, British Columbia. An 80-year-old woman has died while fleeing the Bald Range wildfire. She passed away suddenly during evacuation from the Meadow Valley area early Saturday morning. More than 20,000 residents have been forced from their homes as the fire spreads toward Okanagan Lake. Her family's asking for privacy. We hold them tenderly in prayer during this devastating time. The federal government is cutting shipping costs for Canadian steel producers hit by tariffs. Transportation Minister Stephen McKinnon has unveiled a $100 million rebate program covering half the freight costs for eligible steel shipped by rail or ship between provinces. Companies can start applying now, with the program running until next summer. The goal is encouraging manufacturers to choose Canadian steel over American imports. Alberta's launched a new website and town halls addressing AI data center development across the province. Officials say Albertans won't pay for these projects. The electrical grid comes first and water use will be tightly controlled. In return, residents will share in revenues through municipal taxes and a new computing equipment levy.

0: site also explains how Albertans can have their say. The town of Peace River is hiring a communications specialist. The Northern Alberta municipality wants some creative, energetic, and willing to take calculated risks for real impact, both inside town hall and across the broader community. Interested candidates can find the full job posting at peaceriver.ca. The town says it's looking for someone personable and ready to try new things. A heads up for Lacrete residents. ATCO has a planned power outage scheduled for tomorrow, the 12th, from 9 to 11 a.m. For updates, check the ATCO app or the online outage map at poweroutage.atco.com/map. 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A Southern Alberta farming community is sitting down to celebrate what's growing in its own backyard. Tabor's Table returns to Confederation Park Saturday for its fourth year, bringing together local growers, producers, and chefs for a multi-course meal rooted in the region's agriculture. The Tabor area grows more than 70 crops, and organizers say the evening is as much about the people behind the food as the plate itself. And Pablo's story begins with pain, a father's alcoholism, a broken home, a teenager forced to flee. Years later, he found himself repeating the same cycle, losing his marriage, children, and home. "My life was terrible, and it got worse," he said. But God opened a door. After prayer and time in nature, healing began. His youngest daughter noticed the change and came back. Great is his faithfulness. From the CIM Newsroom, I'm Brian Scott.
1: I'm Ruth Kramer with Mission Network News. A missionary encounters legal woes in Russia. The details coming up. Then later, if you're a parent, do you have Jesus time with your kids? Learn why you may want to start. We'll unpack the story for you in just a few moments. But we'll begin today in Russia, where the trial for Korean missionary Park Tae-yeon, who's been detained since January, is being prolonged. Dr. Eric Foley of the Voice of the Martyrs Korea.
2: The situation is really quite serious.
1: Instead of the expected verdict by August 10th, resolution to her case might come as late as September 24th. That's due to a judge rescheduling the trial dates.
2: Missionary Park speaks Russian, but not at the level at which you could conduct a trial and also analyze all of the evidence without a lot of back and forth translations. So part of the length of the trial is due to that.
1: But more than just alleged immigration charges are keeping Park detained now for nearly 7 months.
2: Our sources are telling us that religious questions are at issue in the trial.
1: Park served in Russia for decades, associated with Child Evangelism Fellowship. But last month, Russia added CEF to its list of undesirable organizations. That further complicates her trial.
2: Anyone that would stand as a character reference to Missionary Park runs the risk of making a public association for themselves with an organization that's now called undesirable.
1: Pray for continued encouragement for Park, favor with Russian authorities, and wise boldness for those who testify on her behalf, and pray for accountability. Elsewhere, the violence in the Manipur state of India continues. Unfortunately, because the conflict is local, ongoing, and complicated, Manipur can be overlooked. John Podaiti with Bibles for the World says,
3: the current conflict in Manipur has been between the Meitei people group and the tribals known as Kukis, who inhabit primarily the western and southern regions of Manipur state. And this erupted into violence in May of 2023, so now 3 years running, and has resulted in deaths of hundreds of people, primarily on the tribal side, who are predominantly Christian.
1: Attacks throughout 2026 have also pitted the largely Christian Naga tribal group against both the Kukis and the Meitei. Tensions remain high between all three.
3: And we need to be praying that Christian groups here, which both the Kukis and the Naga tribes are Christian, are fully evangelized, that they may see that resorting to violence and revenge and retribution for any of these things that are going on is not the way that they should follow. That's not a godly way for them to be acting. And we pray that through this, the light of truth will shine on the Meitei people.
1: There's more at Mission News.

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0: Fall is always one of those times where we hand out a lot of devotions. 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And over the last couple of years, we've handed out 14 to maybe even 20,000 Keys for Kids devotionals in the public school.
1: 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I'm Ruth Kramer.
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3: You are not your own. You were bought at a price. Therefore, honor God with your bodies. 1 Corinthians 6, verses 19 and 20.
4: Welcome to today's encouragement from Our Daily Bread. What My Rental Car Taught Me was written by Adam R. Hulse and read by Stephen Tabor.
3: 1 Corinthians chapter 6, verses 12 through 20. I have the right to do anything, you say, but not everything is beneficial. I have the right to do anything, but I will not be mastered by anything. You say, food for the stomach, and the stomach for food, and God will destroy them both. The body, however, is not meant for sexual immorality, but for the Lord, and the Lord for the body. By His power, God raised the Lord from the dead, and He will raise us also. Do you not know that your bodies are members of Christ Himself? Shall I then take the members of Christ and unite them with a prostitute? Never. Do you not know that he who unites himself with a prostitute is one with her in body? For it is said, the two will become one flesh. But whoever is united with the Lord is one with Him in spirit. Flee from sexual immorality. All other sins a person commits are outside the body. But whoever sins sexually sins against their own body. Do you not know that your bodies are temples of the Holy Spirit who is in you, whom you have received from God? You are not your own. You were bought at a price. Therefore, honor God with your bodies. What My Rental Car Taught Me, written by Adam R. Hulse. I recently traveled to Los Angeles and had to rent a car. Soon, I was driving through narrow downtown lanes full of traffic and people. I found myself driving very carefully, slower than normal. Why? Well, I didn't want to have an accident. But I really didn't want to damage my rental car. It wasn't mine after all. I was just, well, borrowing it. Most of the time, we'd rather be owners than renters. But as I drove, I couldn't help but think that renting that car illustrated something important about my relationship to God. Scripture teaches that even our bodies, which we might think we own, don't belong to us. In a larger conversation about sexual sin in 1 Corinthians 6, Paul concludes, "Do you not know that your bodies are temples of the Holy Spirit, who is in you, whom you have received from God? You are not your own. You were bought at a price. Therefore, honor God with your bodies." I'll admit, it's hard to completely comprehend that my body isn't my own. Still, God calls us to honor Him with it, to care for our bodies, to realize that we're stewards, renters, if you will, of these vessels He's given us.
5: that we might use them to honor

0: honor and serve the one whose own broken body and blood saves us. Let's pray. Lord, remind us that our bodies and our very lives aren't truly our own, but that we have been charged with caring for them. 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Thank you, Lord. In Jesus' name we pray. Amen.
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2: Here are the current weather conditions as issued by Environment Canada.
3: High level, mist, 11. Wind from the north at 9 kilometers an hour. For Fort Vermilion, 11.
4: Wind from the north-northwest
3: at 2 kilometers an hour. For Lacrete, 12. For Garden River, 10. Wind from the north at 3 kilometers an hour.
2: And finally,
3: Fort Chipewyan,
4: partly cloudy,
3: 12. Wind from the north-northeast at 5 kilometers an hour.
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1: I didn't want to ruin my perfect homework record, so I pretended to be sick and stay home from school.
2: Sounds like you were worried about more than just your homework. Let's talk about pride. It's a great day here at Keys for Kids, and I'm so glad that you're listening. My name is Zach. If you're trying to win an award just so that other people will be impressed with you, well, that's called pride. Now, there's nothing wrong with doing your best, but if you're willing to do something wrong to impress other people, watch out, because you're headed for a fall. Proverbs 16:18 reminds us, pride goes before destruction and a haughty or conceited spirit before a fall. Our story today is called Aria's Fall. "Has anyone seen my math book?" asked Aria. "I can't find it anywhere." But no one had seen it, and Aria finally remembered she had left it at Zoe's house. "My perfect homework record will be ruined," she thought miserably. She always had her homework done at the beginning of class each day. "Maybe if I stayed home sick tomorrow, I could make up the lesson." So the next morning, she pretended to have a stomachache and went back to bed while her family got ready for school and work, except for Mom, who insisted on staying home with her. That afternoon, Aria's sister brought her math book home from school. "Zoe sent this," she said. "She wondered if you were going to try to come to choir practice tonight. If you can't, she'll have to sing that solo part, and she doesn't really know it that well." "Oh, no! I forgot all about the choir," Aria thought. "I really do want to go, and I'm tired of lying in bed." So Aria announced that she felt better. Mom wasn't convinced.

0: convinced, if you were so sick that you had to miss school, you'd better stay home the rest of the day, too. That evening, Mom found Aria sobbing into her pillow. What's wrong, Aria? Do you feel worse? Aria shook her head. I wanted to go to choir practice. I'm not sick. I wasn't sick this morning either, she said through a sob. I just didn't want to ruin my perfect homework record. Mom sat down on the bed. You may not be sick, but you sure took a fall. You wanted your homework record to be perfect so everyone would think highly of you, right? Aria sniffed. I guess so. That's pride, said Mom. Your pride caused you to fall, to tell a lie rather than let others see you as less than perfect. Pride is harmful because it causes us to hide our flaws and our constant need for Jesus' grace from both ourselves and others. Aria hung her head. I'm sorry, Mom. Mom gave her a hug. I forgive you, and Jesus will forgive you too. Trust him to help you let go of your pride so you can help others see how much we all need him. So how about you? Are you proud? Do you do things just to impress others? It's okay to want to look your best or do well in school or sports, but when you're willing to do anything, even something you know is wrong, to keep others from seeing your flaws, that's pride. Ask Jesus to forgive you and help you root out pride in your life. Then be honest about your shortcomings and your need for him. Our key verse once again, Proverbs 16:18.
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0: you remember the good old days? We used to go to the corner store, pick up milk, eggs, chocolate bars, maybe a new bike. You can't do that anymore. They have surveillance cameras. We were poor. My parents couldn't afford basic amenities, so I loved stealing candy. Primarily, I stole from my brothers, who left Halloween treats just hanging around in easy-to-access places. In all seriousness, I do look back with fondness on those old days. We owned less, but my parents were very generous. A recent study found that people with the most money give the least away. I hope you aren't part of that statistic. Acts 20:35 says, "It is more blessed to give than to receive." So spread your wealth around. You'll honor God and shock some people. Then buy kids some candy and a toothbrush to go with it.
1: 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Laugh Again, truth bringing laughter to life.
2: Colossians 3:23, "And whatever you do, do it heartily as to the Lord and not for men." 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
1: Good morning. Here's what's happening. In Iran, President Massoud Pezeshkian says the Supreme Leader is calling for unity as the country faces deep economic hardship from ongoing U.S. sanctions. The two met for nearly 7 hours. The new Supreme Leader, who hasn't appeared publicly since being wounded in a strike last March, emphasized that division remains the greatest threat. We pray for peace across the region. Europe is enduring its fifth heat wave of the season, with France's weather agency Météo France warning of temperatures nearing 40 Celsius beginning today. The UK has issued an amber heat alert as temperatures climb to 36 Celsius. Scientists warn 2026 could become the hottest year on record. We pray for those suffering, especially the vulnerable, and for wisdom in caring for creation. Heartbreaking news from Summerland, British Columbia. An 80-year-old woman has died while fleeing the Bald Range wildfire. She passed away suddenly during evacuation from the Meadow Valley area early Saturday morning. More than 20,000 residents have been forced from their homes as the fire spreads toward Okanagan Lake. Her family's asking for privacy. We hold them tenderly in prayer during this devastating time. The federal government is cutting shipping costs for Canadian steel producers hit by tariffs. Transportation Minister Stephen McKinnon has unveiled a $100 million rebate program covering half the freight costs for eligible steel shipped by rail or ship between provinces. Companies can start applying now, with the program running until next summer. The goal is encouraging manufacturers to choose Canadian steel over American imports. Alberta's launched a new website and town halls addressing AI data center development across the province. Officials say Albertans won't pay for these projects. The electrical grid comes first and water use will be tightly controlled. In return, residents will share in revenues through municipal taxes and a new computing equipment levy. The site also explains how Albertans can have their say. The town of Peace River is hiring a communications specialist. The Northern Alberta municipality wants some creative, energetic, and willing to take calculated risks for real impact, both inside town hall and across the broader community. Interested candidates can find the full job posting at peaceriver.ca. The town says it's looking for someone personable and ready to try new things. A heads up for Lacrete residents. ATCO has a planned power outage scheduled for tomorrow, the 12th, from 9 to 11 a.m. For updates, check the ATCO app or the online outage map at poweroutage.atco.com/map. 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

0: 868-2248. A Southern Alberta farming community is sitting down to celebrate what's growing in its own backyard. Tabor's Table returns to Confederation Park Saturday for its fourth year, bringing together local growers, producers, and chefs for a multi-course meal rooted in the region's agriculture. The Tabor area grows more than 70 crops, and organizers say the evening is as much about the people behind the food as the plate itself. And Pablo's story begins with pain, a father's alcoholism, a broken home, a teenager forced to flee. Years later, he found himself repeating the same cycle, losing his marriage, children, and home. "My life was terrible, and it got worse," he said. But God opened a door. After prayer and time in nature, healing began. His youngest daughter noticed the change and came back. Great is his faithfulness. From the CIM Newsroom, I'm Brian Scott.
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0: Years ago, I took a job under a boss who was a great guy, but he required perfection from his employees. Hi, I'm Mark Gregston with Parenting Today's Teens. 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
1: 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I love it. I love going out. I would not give it up for anything.
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3: Here are the current weather conditions as issued by Environment Canada.
4: In high level,
3: mostly cloudy,
4: 12, wind from the north at 8 kilometers an hour. For Fort Vermilion, 12, wind from the north-northeast at 4 kilometers an hour.
3: In Lacrete, 13.
4: For Garden River, 12, wind calm.
3: And finally, Fort Chipewyan, sunny.
4: 15, wind from the northeast at 8 kilometers an hour.
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5: Hi, my name is Justin. 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
1: We have not been eyewitnesses of the resurrection like the first century apostles were. 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And it's one thing to believe in God, that there is a God. That can be an intellectual conclusion. That's not very difficult to come to. But it's quite another thing to believe God. Because living faith is trusting the promises of God. Even when everything around us seems to testify to the futility of our lives and would cause us to abandon all hope, our God is a God who keeps covenant. God never breaks His promises.
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1: Good morning. Here's what's happening. In Iran, President Massoud Pezeshkian says the Supreme Leader is calling for unity as the country faces deep economic hardship from ongoing U.S. sanctions. The two met for nearly 7 hours. The new Supreme Leader, who hasn't appeared publicly since being wounded in a strike last March, emphasized that division remains the greatest threat. We pray for peace across the region. Europe is enduring its fifth heat wave of the season, with France's weather agency Meteo France warning of temperatures nearing 40 Celsius beginning today. The UK has issued an amber heat alert as temperatures climb to 36 Celsius. Scientists warn 2026 could become the hottest year on record. We pray for those suffering, especially the vulnerable, and for wisdom in caring for creation. Heartbreaking news from Summerland, British Columbia. An 80-year-old woman has died while fleeing the Bald Range wildfire. She passed away suddenly during evacuation from the Meadow Valley area early Saturday morning. More than 20,000 residents have been forced from their homes as the fire spreads toward Okanagan Lake. Her family's asking for privacy. We hold them tenderly in prayer during this devastating time. The federal government is cutting shipping costs for Canadian steel producers hit by tariffs. Transportation Minister Stephen McKinnon has unveiled a $100 million rebate program covering half the freight costs for eligible steel shipped by rail or ship between provinces. Companies can start applying now, with the program running until next summer. The goal is encouraging manufacturers to choose Canadian steel over American imports. Alberta's launched a new website and town halls addressing AI data center development across the province. Officials say Albertans won't pay for these projects. The electrical grid comes first and water use will be tightly controlled. In return, residents will share in revenues through municipal taxes and a new computing equipment levy. The site also explains how Albertans can have their say. The town of Peace River is hiring a communications specialist. The Northern Alberta Municipality wants some creative, energetic, and willing to take calculated risks for real impact, both inside Town Hall and across the broader community. Interested candidates can find the full job posting at peaceriver.ca. The town says it's looking for someone personable and ready to try new things. A heads up for Lacrete residents. ATCO has a planned power outage scheduled for tomorrow, the 12th, from 9 to 11 a.m. For updates, check the ATCO app or the online outage map at poweroutage.atco.com/map. Other questions? 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A Southern Alberta farming community is sitting down to celebrate what's growing in its own backyard. Tabor's Table returns to Confederation Park Saturday for its fourth year, bringing together local growers, producers, and chefs for a multi-course meal rooted in the region's agriculture. The Tabor area grows more than 70 crops, and organizers say the evening is as much about the people behind the food as the plate itself. And Pablo's story begins with pain, a father's alcoholism, a broken home, a teenager forced to flee. Years later, he found himself repeating the same cycle, losing his marriage, children,

0: home. My life was terrible, and it got worse, he said. But God opened a door. After prayer and time in nature, healing began. His youngest daughter noticed the change and came back. Great is his faithfulness. From the CIM Newsroom, I'm Brian Scott.
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2: Kids' books and stories and even superhero stories are all about how you are the superhero and you have the superpower just within yourself. But we don't have that power to love like Jesus all by ourselves. Guess what Jesus promised his disciples before he left? He said, I'm going to leave you with a superpower helper so that you can experience God's love for you and you could show God's love to other people, even when it's hard.
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3: So not many kids can say this. Third grade, Mrs. Humphreys was my teacher in a little tiny little school in Findlay, Ohio. You probably remember that school.
4: I don't think you went to
3: elementary school there, did you?
4: No.
3: Furman Elementary. And I'll never forget this. Every day she would have a Bible story that she would read in a public school to the whole class.
4: Yeah. Oh, wow. That's before they took the Bible out of schools.
3: Yeah, I don't want to tell them how old I am, but yeah, this is a long time ago.
4: But it was your favorite time?
3: Well, I mean, recess was really the best because I could dominate on the playground. But no, I mean, I can remember, and she had like a kid's story Bible. Hmm. And she would just sit in the front and open it up. And I'm not a church-going kid. I mean, I'm from a broken home, and my mom would try and take me to church, and I had to go. But I didn't like it, but I'll never forget. Get Mrs. Humphreys, she introduced me to the story of the Bible. Mm.
4: You know what I remember? I remember giving my life to Jesus and opening the Bible and starting to read. I didn't even know Old Testament, New Testament. I didn't know it was divided into books, but I started to read. And I remember thinking, are you serious? Like, this is amazing. I mean, how did no one tell me about this? You know? And so, isn't that interesting, our views of the Bible experience, some of our first days of reading the Bible or hearing it.
3: Yeah, I mean, story is powerful. And today we get to jump into another story, the Bible story, but Kina Aragon's story that we started yesterday. I mean, we got a lot of your story, but Kina, welcome back.
4: Thank you.
3: And we want you to keep going on your story. And if you missed yesterday, I don't want to recap it. You know, I'm going to recap your whole life in one sentence. Can't do it. You need to go back and listen.
4: Well, you've given your life to him. You've surrendered your life to him. Did you assume like, okay, this is going to be great? And it was probably.
2: Yes and no. I knew that God would do amazing things. Mm. I didn't know what that meant. Really what I knew at that time, especially, and even now, is that I just want Jesus. I want him to be near, and I want to be near to him. But even in the middle of that honeymoon period of first coming to know the Lord at 16, a father figure mentor passed away suddenly, heart attack. Mm. Don't think he knew the Lord, but he was a big influence in my life. He taught me how to play basketball. You know, he was just a big deal to me. And then shortly after that, my parents got a divorce. Then, you know, we dealt with addiction in my family. We dealt with a friend of mine from my old basketball team dying in a boating accident. They were drinking and boating. And it was just back to back to back.
4: When did you start writing poetry?
2: Oh, right after I came to know the Lord. So that was back at, like, when I was 16, 17.
4: So you kept writing.
2: So I kept going. I did the poetry club at USF. I would do the open mic nights. I would perform at churches if they wanted me to come and things like that. So I kept going for sure with those things in college. I didn't think about being published one day. That wasn't really on my mind. I saw it as almost like evangelism, like, okay, I'm going to proclaim something, but through poetry. And so that's what I did throughout college and after. And afterwards, around the time I met my husband, even a little bit before, that's when YouTube

0: And then it goes on about this warrior who, anyways, I don't want to give it all away, but it's a warrior who's going through a forest and he's shaping the arrow, but it's from the arrow's perspective and how uncomfortable that arrow is in the quiver and how it's bumping against other arrows and how it's not understanding its purpose. But when he shoots it, it hits his target, living flesh, this person. And instead of killing the person, the plot twist at the end is that it actually brings them to life. And so it's this ministry of reconciliation that we've been given, and we're sent out as arrows, but it's very uncomfortable. Like, imagine yourself as an arrow being shot through, and you're just like all of these dizzying colors and all of this forest, the trees blending together and fog, and you don't really always understand what's going on. And then God uses you and you're like, what? How? Like, in all of this mess and dizziness, like, how can you use me? And yeah, there's just so many pieces that God has given me, oftentimes, like I said before, just coming out of where I'm at.
1: You know, fall is when small groups start back up.
2: No, fall is when football starts.
1: Well, small groups start back up too. And if you're a group leader, you've been thinking about pulling some couples together for a marriage or family study. I hope you're thinking that. And this really is the best time of year to grab materials.
2: Yeah, I mean, you can get them right now through the end of August at Family Life. 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And there's no discount code needed. You just go there. You can pick from like The Art of Marriage or The Art of Parenting or Vertical Marriage. They're all video studies. And the workbooks are included. And I'm telling you what, you want to be a part of a group. It's phenomenal to watch God work in your family room. And it's so easy. It's plug and play.
1: Yeah. And I feel like we've done almost all of these studies. You guys, they're so good. And it's hard thinking, like, what can we do this year? We have the answer for you, and it's on sale.
2: We've got you covered. 25% off at familylife.com/shop. Even as we talked to you off mic, we know you've walked through some things in the last few years.
0: Yeah.
2: Talk to us about that, because Jesus has met you in a way that's been powerful but hard.
0: Yeah, I've had a lot of health issues the last 4 years, chronic pain. And I was like an athlete, never really, you know, any doctor's checkup would just be like, yep, you're good. And that's what I was used to growing up. And back in 2019, I developed these ovarian cysts that were massive and would just completely debilitate me. And back then, because endometriosis is oftentimes not diagnosed, and sometimes doctors don't know to even explore that, I was just told, take some Motrin and good luck.
2: Oh, really?
0: You know, and here's an emergency bill. I was dealing with that. I would say 2019, John and I, my husband and I would say, we've just been in the furnace since then.
1: Yeah.
0: My grandmother dying, who was the matriarch of my family. And then my health just started to decline with the cysts, but not really getting the help that I needed medically.
1: But you had a daughter in the midst of that?
0: Yeah. Yeah, okay. And she was, what was she, like three? So, she might not remember all of that. But what she would remember was really when she was about four, beginning of 2020, I went to go speak at this Bible conference thing. It was out of the state. So I called my husband at like 1 a.m. in extreme pain, pelvic pain. And should I go to the ER? Should I wait it out? It kind of died down. So I went back to Tampa, back home, and we went to see my gynecologist. And I specifically asked for this one woman who had treated me really great when I was pregnant. And we get there and she had a family emergency. So she wasn't there. So they were like, but we have this male doctor. I was like, I don't want a male doctor. No, but I was like, well, we drove all the way here. Turns out, in God's providence, he specializes in endometriosis. He's like world renowned as a surgeon, as a specialist in endo. And he was the one who really spotted that and advocated for me, and boom, immediately had surgery and then got diagnosed with stage four endometriosis, which I didn't even know I had stages back then, but it does. And stage four is the worst. And so I had the worst you can have. Even after surgery, you know, we were dealing with infertility before that and after, so secondary infertility. And we were told after the first surgery, it kind of clears things out so that hopefully you can get pregnant again. And we kept trying and trying.

0: nothing. So that was very, very, very difficult. A lot of grief, the long stretched out grief and anxiety around that. Within that same year, had another cyst that was even larger. So then had that go back into another surgery, was told you might have ovarian cancer. Thank God I didn't. But immediately had surgery then. Meanwhile, all my friends are, you know, on their second, third, fourth baby. And so dealing with that. And then the third surgery came a year later. And before that third surgery, my back gave out. I was actually writing, I was in the middle of writing a book for Moody Publishers on the love of God. And I was enjoying myself too, because I was studying. I'm like, oh man, this is so cool. And I love what I'm writing. I love what I'm learning. And mysteriously, just in the middle of the night, this pain came from the back, the mid back area, wrapped around to my ribs, to my chest. And then it traveled up to my neck, to where every time I would inhale, it felt like someone was stabbing my lungs. And I was so confused because I had not done some crazy exercise or anything like that. It was just a regular day. And I had to go to the ER, and this was during kind of COVID protocols. So my husband was with me in the ER when they were like, it's good you came, because your heart's producing excess troponin and there could be some cardiac issue going on. Also, there might be a blood clot. Also, do you have a living will? Like, have you signed? Like, it was just boom, boom, boom. My body's shaking. I'm just thinking, am I going to be able to see my daughter ever again? Will she ever see me again? And then they're like, we're going to bring you upstairs and your husband can't come. So we're just going to monitor you and do all these tests. And so that brush with potential, you know, death was really traumatic and really big for us as a family in 2021. And really, I thought that was going to be like a 2-week thing. It ended up being in short, a year and a half, almost 2 years of debilitating back pain. Like on a good day, it was 4 out of 10 pain. On a typical day, it was about 6 or 7 out of 10 pain. And on my worst days with flare ups, it'd be 8 or 9 out of 10 pain. Where I'm taking way too many meds than anybody should be taking, and trying to find.
1: You're a mom.
0: Yeah. And then going from doctor to doctor and being told, have you tried yoga? Yes, I'm trying that. That's not, this is something way more severe. Just the results not being, it's very mysterious chronic illness with the back. Going into last year, 2022, my health was just in shambles, and we were just not able to carry the load of trying to bring my daughter to school, trying to just do regular life stuff when I'm having chronic fatigue and chronic back pain. And then I developed these cysts, even though I'm on meds for that, and had 3 surgeries at that point. We were just like, we need to move. Like, we need to move back home. And so we came back to Orlando, and I had my 4th kind of final, Lord willing, surgery, where they had to remove pretty much everything, ovaries, fallopian tubes, cervix, uterus, all of that. Hope it's okay that I'm being very transparent here with the specifics, but that was a massive decision, because obviously we would have liked to have, you know, if it were up to me, 3, 4 kids. I love kids. Yeah. I mean, I write kids' books. I love kids. But yeah, in God's providence, that's just how it happened. And the surgery was successful, but now I'm working through the hormonal changes that immediately puts you in menopause at age 33.
2: Ugh.
0: And so I jokingly say to my aunt, who's like about to hit menopause, I'm like, if you need any advice, like, let me know.
1: But how did you end up writing these 3 children's books in the midst of all that?
0: I think the first one is really special, because that came from a time in prayer. I was pregnant.
2: This one, Love Made?
0: Yeah, Love Made. So back then when I was pregnant, I didn't know I had any issues. I thought I was just regular, healthy person. Our pregnancy was a surprise. So it was very shortly after we got married, and we were like, well, wait 2 years. Boom, you're pregnant. I wrestled with that, because I was like, I'm not ready. I don't know if I'm mature enough to be a mom. And so I wrestled that. And then I had this health issue in my pregnancy where I would bleed. And so we thought we lost the baby. We didn't. After all that, I was praying and thinking about the Trinity. And I was just thinking about God being the Father, Son, and Spirit. And this, not just like the intellectual exercise of thinking about that, but just really delighting in the fact that God has lived in a community of love from before the foundation of the world. Like, that blows my mind.
1: They were in relationship.
0: In relationship. Yeah. Yes. And God is love, as the scripture says. And so thinking of creation as this overflow of joy within the Trinity, within the Godhead, that has overflowed so that the creatures of the world, and humans especially, can experience

0: experience that love and be kind of brought into that, enveloped into that love. And so as I was praying about these things in my brain, it connected somehow to marriage and pregnancy and how would I explain creation to my daughter? How would I explain the image of God to my daughter? And out came this poem in my journal.
1: It's beautiful.
0: Thank you. So I had a friend who was pregnant at the same time as me in my neighborhood and at my church, and she asked me to do a poem for her baby shower. And I was like, I don't have a poem on kids because I've never had a kid, so I can't do that. So I told her no. And then the same day as her baby shower, I wrote this poem. And so I texted her and I was like, do you want me to just like read it from my journal? Like, I haven't memorized it. She's like, yeah, that's fine. So I did it and the whole room's like crying at the end. So then I'm thinking maybe there's something to this piece. So I asked my animator friend to make a YouTube video out of it. I did the voiceover. He did the animation. And then that's when it really gained traction and got picked up and eventually got published. So
1: I can't wait to read this to our grandkids.
0: Oh,
1: like, it's beautiful. And I love the concept of it, the illustrations. I feel like there aren't a lot of children's books that are reflecting the beauty of this kind of relationship.
0: Yeah.
2: Yeah, I got to be honest. When I picked it up, I thought I won't read the whole thing. I'll skim it. I read the whole thing, and I read all three sitting there on the couch. And, you know, hearing your story now, here's my thought. It may be totally wrong. You can't have biological children, but God's giving you the gift of producing children, really, through these books. I mean, it's not over. You're going to continue to birth in a different way, beautiful children that are going to be impacted all over the world by what you write. I'm guessing there's a lot more to come.
0: Amen. Thank you. Thank you for saying that.
1: Tell us about Love Gave, which was the second
0: one. Yeah. So Love Gave basically just continues that storyline of the Bible in a simplified way, but in that same lyrical style, that same sort of Trinitarian lens of love. And it explores the problem of sin. And it uses this friendship paradigm to say, hey, God made us to be friends with him, but our sin gets in the way of that so that we can't be friends.
1: Read a couple of those pages right there.
0: So each book starts out the same, and the same line for all three books.
1: I noticed that.
0: Before God made the heavens and the earth, he lived in perfect joy. He delighted in himself, one forever existing perfect being, Father, Son, and Spirit, all one. And then each book has a different line right after that. So in this case, in Love Gave, it's in love God made everything, even you and me. Now, he made us to be his friends, but we have a big, big problem. Do you know what it is? And then that gives the kids a chance to go, oh, it's this or that. And it's this big word, sin. And then it goes into Adam and Eve walk away from God in the Garden of Eden. And so it introduces sin as this problem that keeps us away from God, that we can't be friends with him. Because kids, you know, this kid I just met on the swings, he's my best friend now. You know, everything's about friendship at that time.
1: It's the gospel.
0: Yes, and it is. And the gospel is a story of friendship. It talks about sin, but then it also brings in Jesus as this friend of sinners and this friend of children, that he received them as they were. And that what we can do to be friends with God now is really based off of what God did for us. So it's this idea that love, God is love, and love loves so much that love gave us Jesus. So that's another line that's sort of repeated in all three books, that God is love and love loves so much blank. So in Love Gave, it's that love gave us Jesus, that all we have to do is believe in him and trust in him to be friends with him again. And then this last book, of course,
2: you Love Can. You can't read them all?
1: No, but
0: we can do story time.
1: I know, but I love this one. A story of God's superpower helper.
0: Hey, yes, yeah. So Love Can, and that it kind of continues the biblical story from there.
2: I'm trying to give you some music to let you do your thing.
0: Yeah, so Love Can introduces the power of the Holy Spirit using that superhero, superpower theme.
1: I love the superpower of love.
0: Yeah, but it's a little bit subversive in terms of the way that the culture, our culture thinks about superpower. So most kids' books and stories and even superhero stories are all about how you are the superhero and you have the superpower just within yourself. But Love Can is trying to tell kids, listen, we don't have the power to love like Jesus all by ourselves. We need a superpower helper.
2: Preach it.
0: And guess what Jesus promised his disciples before he left? He said, I'm going to leave you.

0: with a superpower helper so that you can experience God's love for you and you could show God's love to other people, even when it's hard, even when you have to wait in line or you have to share your toys or you have to forgive when that boy said something mean to you. And for grownups, we need that reminder as well that this parenting thing, this mentoring thing, this whatever season of life we're in, we don't have the power just from our own resources to be able to love like God or to love like Christ, or even to experience the love of God. But love loves so much that love came to live in us. That's the line in Love Can.
1: So good.
0: That we can love too because of God. And actually, really quick, the title for this last one, I remember before, I knew I had to write a third book and I wanted it to be about the Holy Spirit. I wasn't sure. I was like, love does, love this. And it was the day that my grandmother passed away. My whole family was there in hospice and my cousin and I pulled away to get a breather at one point, my older cousin, Marusha, and she said, what about Love Can? And I was like, of course, all the light bulbs went off in my head and I was like, yep, that's it. And so it's just amazing how death and pain was juxtaposed with the birthing of this idea for this book that love can.
1: Kina, you are remarkable. And I think it's a great reminder for all of us that even in the midst of our pain, our journey, God still is using us. He'll make a dent where we're sent.
0: Yeah.
1: And I love that you haven't given up, that you've continued to persevere, that you've continued to follow Jesus, even when it's been difficult. Like, you've had a rough road at times, as we all do at times, but thank you for giving us your heart, for giving God all of your gifts so that he can use them. You're remarkable.
0: Wow. Praise God. Thanks to the Holy Spirit. Thank you guys. Thank you.

0: We had a great time with Kina Aragon today, and she's got the three kids books, Love Made, Love Gave, and Love Can, and you want to get them for your kids or maybe for one of your friends' kids. You can get your copies right now by clicking the link in the show notes at familylifetoday.com, and we're going to have Kina back tomorrow.
1: Okay, you may not know this, but we want to hear from you.
0: Yeah, like literally hear you.
1: You can leave us a voice message with your questions, concerns, praise reports, or whatever. You know, maybe Dave said something that you totally disagree with.
0: Well, why'd you have to pick on me? Maybe it's you said
1: maybe,
0: something.
1: Maybe, probably.
0: Or maybe it was inspiring. See, I was nice.
1: No, I know you're always nicer than me.
0: I don't think so. Or maybe you just want us to answer a question or explore a certain topic. Whatever you want to say, you get to call and say.
1: All you have to do is go to speakpipe.com/familylifetoday. 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
1: Here are the current weather conditions as issued by Environment Canada.
2: In high level,
1: mostly cloudy,
2: 14,
1: wind from the north at 10 kilometers an hour.
2: For Fort Vermilion,
1: 15,
2: wind calm.
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2: 14.
1: For
2: Garden River,
1: 14,
2: wind from the north-northeast at 2 kilometers an hour.
1: And for Chipewyan,
2: sunny,
1: 16,
2: wind from the north-northeast at 11 kilometers an hour.
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0: Hi, I'm John Erickson Tata, and I'm sure you know that Christians can often find themselves in the dark. Even Psalm 18 says that God wraps himself in a canopy of darkness. And yes, there will often be dark nights of the soul when it's easy to forget what you once believed in the light. It happens when I feel overwhelmed by pain. Things can look so dark and dismal. But I have a favorite verse that I always turn to when the lights begin to dim in my soul. It's Isaiah chapter 50, verse 10, and it says, "Let him who walks in the dark, who has no light, trust in the name of the Lord and rely on his God." In other words, I trust in his name, and his name is the light of the world. I rely on him, knowing that in time he will come out from behind that dark canopy and make all things plain. True, my chronic pain does not go away, but my darkness has been turned to light, and yours can too. It's a promise.
1: I am Hermann Dietrich, D-I-T-T-R-I-C-H, and I am married to Erica. At present, I am now in Fort Vermilion at St. Luke's Anglican Church. He must increase, but I must decrease. John 3, verse 30.

0: is like supplemental reports in a cold case. I mean, I don't have access in cold cases. I don't have access to the witnesses anymore. They're dead.
1: Right.
0: I don't often have access to the report writers because those detectives are passed away.
1: Yeah.
0: I mean, I got a case from 1972. Everyone was dead before I got there. When we actually solved that case, our suspect had been dead for 15 years.
1: Wow.
0: So this is an old case. So the question then becomes, well, how do you manage these cases? How do you investigate these old cases?
1: Well, so apply that, you know, the fuse and fallout, for example, apply that, what you learned in detective work, to Jesus. How did you apply that?
0: Well, so I thought, okay, I'm going to do both an inside out and an outside in approach. And so I did an inside out approach. You know, how do we know that the Gospels are telling us something reliable? And I've written about that in a book called Cold Case Christianity. That really is just applying the template for reliable eyewitnesses that we offered to jurors and applying that to the Gospel authors. And that showed me a lot. But I also thought, well, look, if Jesus is who you all think he is, are you really telling me that the only people who noticed this are four writers in the first century? I mean, wouldn't you expect that if he's the rock you think he is, when you throw him into the pond, there'd be some ripples, wouldn't there?
1: Right.
0: I mean, it should be able to see this in the fallout of history.
1: Okay.
0: But having never been taught that, really, I didn't know what the impact of Jesus was in history. I think this is true for a lot of young people. As a matter of fact, I think it's really important right now for us to teach our young people how important Jesus. I think there's two questions that every young person asks now. So for every one what claim we make, we have to offer the two whys. So I always say you have to give two whys for every what to Gen Z. And the first why is, okay, so you're making this claim about Jesus. Well, why do you think that's true? On the basis of what evidence? Because, you know, everybody else is going to say that their claim is grounded in science, it's grounded in evidence, and you Christians have your wishful thinking. Now, good for you, but that's not good for me. So I want to know, why is this true? And the second why is, why should I care? Even if it is true, why should I care?
1: Yeah.
0: So I think what I really wanted to know is, does this matter? Even if this is true, does this matter?
1: I'm ready to answer that question. Right. I'm telling you
0: okay.
1: what. That's the question. Why does it matter?
0: Oh, yeah.
1: Woo, that's a big one.
0: Well, I think right now, I think the Gen Z, for a matter of fact, are less concerned about what Jeff Myers of Summit Ministries here in Colorado Springs, Manitou Springs, you know, we've been talking about this. I think that young people are more concerned about the God, not the godness of God, does God exist, but the goodness of God.
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1: Hey Jim, you point out how several significant developments in ancient history allowed for the incredible dissemination of the gospel and the exponential growth of Christianity. Start with the developments of language and writing, why that is so important at that moment
0: Yeah. So a lot of the times when I'm investigating a fuse, I'm answering my own skeptical questions because I'm anticipating that the jury is probably going to have similarly skeptical questions.
1: Uh-huh.
0: So when I'm examining the fuse and history that leads up to the appearance of Jesus in the first century, I'm examining really my own skepticism. So I had a skepticism about a number of things, but one of them was just this question, if Jesus really is God, why wouldn't he just come now when we've got social media and iPhones and we can, you know, so what?

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1: And once again, our number 800, the letter A in the word family, or stop by focusonthefamily.ca.
0: Jim, again, stick with us, and thanks for being here today.
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1: And thank you for joining us today for Focus on the Family with Jim Daly. 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
5: Here are the current weather conditions as issued by Environment Canada.
6: High level, partly cloudy, 15, wind from the north at 6 kilometers an hour. For Fort Vermilion, 17, wind from the southeast at 5 kilometers an hour. For La Crete, 16, taking a look at Garden River, 16, wind from the north-northwest at 2 kilometers an hour. And finally, for Chipewyan, sunny, 17, wind from the north-northeast at 13 kilometers an hour.
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0: lot of people are weighed down with a guilty conscience.
1: I've been thinking about what I said to that person today. I can't even pray about it.
0: Proverbs 28 says, "Whoever conceals his transgressions will not prosper, but he who confesses and forsakes them will obtain mercy." Confession is an important part of living a holy life. When we've sinned, first, of course, we need to confess to God, because every sin is ultimately an offense against Him. Second, if we've wronged someone else, we need to confess it to them and seek their forgiveness. And then third, at times it can be important to acknowledge our sin to other believers. I've seen how that kind of confession has helped to break sinful patterns in my own life. As James tells us, confess your sins to each other and pray for each other that you may be healed. When's the last time you asked God if there's something you need to confess? With Seeking Him, I'm Nancy DeMoss Wagamuth.
2: Hi, my name is Marcus Bushy, and I love listening to CIM Radio. And my favorite verse is John 14:6. I am the way, the truth, and the life. No one can come to the Father except through me.

Good morning. Here's what's happening. In Iran, President Massoud Pezeshkian says the supreme leader is calling for unity as the country faces deep economic hardship from ongoing U.S. sanctions. The two met for nearly 7 hours. The new supreme leader, who hasn't appeared publicly since being wounded in a strike last March, emphasized that division remains the greatest threat. We pray for peace across the region. Europe is enduring its fifth heat wave of the season, with France's weather agency, Météo France, warning of temperatures

0: nearing 40 Celsius beginning today. The UK has issued an amber heat alert as temperatures climb to 36 Celsius. Scientists warn 2026 could become the hottest year on record. We pray for those suffering, especially the vulnerable, and for wisdom in caring for creation. Heartbreaking news from Summerland, British Columbia. An 80-year-old woman has died while fleeing the Bald Range wildfire. She passed away suddenly during evacuation from the Meadow Valley area early Saturday morning. More than 20,000 residents have been forced from their homes as the fire spreads toward Okanagan Lake. Her family's asking for privacy. We hold them tenderly in prayer during this devastating time. The federal government is cutting shipping costs for Canadian steel producers hit by tariffs. Transportation Minister Stephen McKinnon has unveiled a $100 million rebate program covering half the freight costs for eligible steel shipped by rail or ship between provinces. Companies can start applying now, with the program running until next summer. The goal is encouraging manufacturers to choose Canadian steel over American imports. Alberta's launched a new website and town halls addressing AI data center development across the province. Officials say Albertans won't pay for these projects. The electrical grid comes first and water use will be tightly controlled. In return, residents will share in revenues through municipal taxes and a new computing equipment levy. The site also explains how Albertans can have their say. The town of Peace River is hiring a communications specialist. The Northern Alberta municipality wants some creative, energetic, and willing to take calculated risks for real impact, both inside town hall and across the broader community. Interested candidates can find the full job posting at peaceriver.ca. The town says it's looking for someone personable and ready to try new things. A heads up for Lacrete residents. ATCO has a planned power outage scheduled for tomorrow, the 12th, from 9 to 11 a.m. For updates, check the ATCO app or the online outage map at poweroutage.atco.com/map. 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A Southern Alberta farming community is sitting down to celebrate what's growing in its own backyard. Tabor's Table returns to Confederation Park Saturday for its fourth year, bringing together local growers, producers, and chefs for a multi-course meal rooted in the region's agriculture. The Tabor area grows more than 70 crops, and organizers say the evening is as much about the people behind the food as the plate itself. And Pablo's story begins with pain, a father's alcoholism, a broken home, a teenager forced to flee. Years later, he found himself repeating the same cycle, losing his marriage, children, and home. "My life was terrible, and it got worse," he said. But God opened a door. After prayer and time in nature, healing began. His youngest daughter noticed the change and came back. Great is his faithfulness. From the CIM Newsroom, I'm Brian Scott.
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3: 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And so do you ever have times when you question what God is doing or why he's not doing something? What kinds of things would you argue?

0: 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But discover the words, Rasul Berry.
1: You know, when we think about the tragedies that we are all too often aware of in the world, and so many people, including myself, go like, well, if I was running the world, these things would not happen. And so I certainly feel the pressure and the confusion and the disorientation of seeing so many just seemingly, and this is the word, senseless, right? Feels senseless from my standpoint, injustices in the world.
0: Yeah, we'll pull your chair up to the table with the group as we explore another incident in Scripture where someone questioned, in a sense, argued with God because they were thinking and feeling some of the same things Rasul just expressed, things most of us struggle with at times. Arguing with God. 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And welcome to Discover the Word, Bible Engagement for Life from Our Daily Bread Ministries, and a week in which Bill Crowder is leading Elisa Morgan, Daniel Ryan Day, and Rasul Berry to five episodes in Scripture where someone questioned and argued with God. And bottom line, what they felt was that, as Rasul expressed for all of us, if I was running the world, things would be different because this doesn't make sense to me. And I know there have been times when you have felt that way, and sometimes felt that way very strongly. So let's get back into this week's conversation and Bible study and look at another time when someone pushed back against what God, in this case Jesus, was asking and promising and revealing. And they were arguing with God.
2: Have you ever seen something that was just wrong and you felt indignant? Let's say you're watching a basketball game and the guy who started it gets off without any punishment, but the guy who reacted gets a technical.
3: Right. Yeah.
4: Which is always what happens.
2: They always catch the second guy.
3: Yeah.
2: But I mean, do you ever look at that and say, that's not fair, that's not right?
3: Yes.
4: Depends if my team is the one penalized.
1: Yes, definitely indignant about seeing things that are not fair.
2: Yeah.
1: You know.
3: But it's more, I don't know, hits home more if it's me. If I've been unjustly treated, you know, if somebody accused me of stealing something and I didn't, or, you know, if the teacher said I was talking and I wasn't, you know, that is what makes me really indignant.
2: Okay.
3: But that's me.
2: Okay.
4: There have been moments where I see something going on and it makes me pretty angry and I want to fix it. But many of those things recently in my life have been things that I can't really influence or fix. Yeah.
2: And that makes it even more frustrating that you can't take care of what you see. A lot of times in the workplace where somebody works super hard and they don't get the promotion, but the person who
3: had a shiny
2: ingratiates themselves to the boss, they get the promotion. And you're indignant on behalf of that person who was wrongly overlooked, perhaps. And it's kind of similar to that indignation that we're going to see that triggers an event. And this is going to be the first of three times in this series that we see Peter. But the first of those is in Matthew 16. And Jesus has led his disciples to Caesarea Philippi, where he asked those two famous questions, who do people say that I am? And then, who do you say that I am? And Peter gives the right answer. You're the Christ, the Son of the living God, right? And after that, for the first time, Jesus explains his mission, that he's come to die, and Peter responds with indignation. So we're going to look at Matthew 16, verses 21 to 23.
1: From that time, Jesus began to show his disciples that he must go to Jerusalem and suffer many things from the elders and chief priests and scribes, and be killed and be raised up on the third day. And Peter took him aside and began to rebuke him, saying, God forbid it, Lord. This shall never happen to you. But he turned and said to Peter, get behind me, Satan. You are a stumbling block to me, for you are not setting your mind on God's interests, but man's.
2: Do you see what I mean by the sense of indignation
1: Yeah.
2: that Peter expresses?
1: Mm-hmm.
2: But what

0: thought, okay, Jesus is experiencing some opposition and maybe he's struggling to believe. So maybe I, as the leader and appointed mouthpiece and new, you know, representative of his identity, can maybe help him along with saying, hey, have a little bit more faith, Jesus.
1: I just think it's so fascinating. Now, aside from indignation, which seems pretty obvious to me, what other emotions might explain Peter's response there?
2: Well, there is a sense in which there's a pretty confident perspective that they know what the Messiah should be like and what he should do. And I'm always reminded of this because after Jesus dies and rises again in Acts, we see the disciples come to him again and be like, oh, okay, is now the time you're going to restore the kingdom of Israel? So that expectation was so deep and so ingrained that I don't think Peter saw any disconnect between you are the Messiah, the Son of the living God, and reminding Jesus of that in the next paragraph. And so maybe this was it, a moment for Peter to be like, I need to encourage Jesus and challenge Jesus and help Jesus recognize what it really means that he is the Messiah, the Son of the living God.
1: I can understand exactly what you're saying and how you're picturing it, but then I hear Jesus' response to him, and I'm not sure that Jesus saw Peter's comments the way you're framing
3: them. No, I don't
1: think
3: he did either, but I hear what you're saying, Daniel, and it's almost like an arrogance that comes from thinking we've got it figured out. Mm-hmm. And there's a sincerity there, which I think you're representing really well, Daniel.
1: Yeah, so let's kind of flip that to us now. What are some things that might cause us to become indignant and want to argue with God about them?
0: You know, when we think about the tragedies that we are all too often aware of in the world, and so many people, including myself, go like, well, if I was running the world, these things would not happen. And so clearly, this is not being done right. And there's a certain type of humility that it requires to sit with and grieve and lament the things, but also recognize that God is sovereign. His thoughts are not our thoughts. His ways are not our ways. And oh yeah, the very pinnacle of the moment of my faith of the crucifixion was seen as something that could have never amounted to anything positive. And yet the resurrection reinterprets that act. And so that has to give me space to leave space for God to be God in ways that I can't understand.
2: I would say too, I'm waiting for God to clean up the politics. And not just in our own country, but I got a list of countries that I think if God was doing things the way I would want them to be done, he would clean things up and fix some of these broken systems that are causing pain and suffering for lots of people. At times they do good, at times they do bad. Seems like if God wanted my advice, I would advise him to clean up some of these political systems.
1: Yeah, and I think it's a little bit telling in Matthew 16 in this encounter between Peter and Jesus that Jesus hadn't asked Peter for his opinion. He hadn't asked him, Peter, what do you think about this? You think I'm on the right track here? No, he didn't. Somehow, I think, Rasul, what you were kind of leaning into and learning how to trust God in the things that we don't understand, in the things that can seem senseless, in the things that are very different from the way we think it ought to have been handled, but to trust that God's purposes ultimately, as a sovereign God, will be accomplished, even in the things that we don't understand. That's one of the harder lessons in life, I think.
3: I'm thinking about just relationally, you know, with the people we love, the work that we do. Why doesn't God pull things off quicker and more clearly? I mean, I could do it exactly what you're saying. I think I could fix this whole thing. It's not part of his plan.
0: And I think the danger for us, and definitely for Peter, is seeing Jesus' response, which is one of those big moments. I mean, to go from flesh and blood hasn't revealed this to you to get behind me, Satan.
3: Yeah, it's a big
0: deal. You're a stumbling block to me. You know, can we unpack that for a second?
1: Yeah, absolutely.
2: Yeah, that term Satan or the Satan that
1: adversary.
2: Shows up in the Old Testament is, adversary. And one of the great examples

0: parables that we see of the Satan showing up is when he is in God's presence in the book of Job. And right. you have him questioning and often drawing attention to the opposite of what God's best is.
1: Yeah, keep in mind that in Jesus' own incarnate experience, he had had a rather heated confrontation with Satan, the adversary, during the wilderness temptations. He was offering Jesus a way that was different from the purposes that the Father had established. And there's a part of me that wonders if maybe there wasn't a little bit of disappointment that Peter would so badly misunderstand Jesus' mission.
2: It also helps us understand why Peter would so badly deny Jesus. Yeah. It was just hard for him to let go of these ideas.
1: Yeah, and we're going to look at that next.
3: Our Bible study this week is called Arguing with God, and Peter is going to be kind of the featured person in these incidents in Scripture where people have these questions about things that make them want to disagree or argue with God. It's actually a pretty common occurrence throughout Scripture, but we'll just be highlighting five of the episodes where it happens this week. And so another time where Peter is involved is where we're going to be going tomorrow. Bill Crowder, Elisa Morgan, Daniel Ryan Day, and Rasul Berry, your study partners, for Bible Engagement for Life here on Discover the Word. 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
4: Here are the current weather conditions as issued by Environment Canada.
5: In high level,
4: mostly cloudy, 18, wind from the north-northwest
5: at 7 kilometers an hour.
4: For Fort Vermilion, 19, wind from the east-southeast
5: at 4 kilometers an hour.
4: For La Crete, 19.
5: For Garden River, 18,
4: wind calm.
5: And for Chipewyan,
4: partly cloudy, 18, wind from the north-northwest
5: at 17 kilometers an hour.
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0: This is FEBC Today with Ed Cannon, the president of the Far East Broadcasting Company. Ed, even during the war in Ukraine, God is doing surprising things.
1: You know, we've learned so many lessons about how to do broadcasts. One of the things that came up during the war was we had to replace some of our broadcasters. Many of them left. They had family concerns that took them away from their ability to be on the radio. So we found some new broadcasters. One young girl who was extraordinarily talented writes, "I became a radio host during the war." But her success was not in becoming a radio host, because she goes on in her write-up to say, "At first, it seemed like my voice was going out into a void, so she didn't feel like there was any response. What is the value of what she's doing? What is the success in her efforts to broadcast? Then, I got a letter from a guy who listened to my programs. He's now on the front lines of the war. Now I can see how God can use a voice to share his hope in the midst of darkness."
0: Beautiful.
1: So she realized that her success, not just becoming a broadcaster, which is worthy of credit on its own, but that her broadcasts were effective, that her broadcasts were going out into this absolute darkness of a severe war. People's lives were on the line. People were dying. Lives were being destroyed. But her voice, proclaiming God's word, was bringing light into very dark places. This young man's hope was restored because of what she said on the radio. Please pray for young broadcasters like Misha, that they're effective and clear in their presentation of the gospel.
0: These are such difficult days in Ukraine, and yet God is doing a new thing through people's lives. 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

0: When was the last time you heard a good story? 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
1: This is Max Lucado. Do you feel isolated from family and friends? 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When we swim against the tide, we need strength. Turn to God as your best friend. Find what it means to walk in the Spirit, to lean on and lean into Him as your comforter. Meditate on Scripture. Read inspirational books. Enjoy times of worship. Lay claim to a quiet spot where you can hear God's voice. Speak less when you are in His presence. Be still and know that I am God, Psalm 46 and verse 10. Learn to savor the stillness. Trust God's stops as well as God's steps.
2: Hi, my name is Abe Clausen. 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Matthew 11:28 and Romans 10:11.

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2: Here are the current weather conditions as issued by Environment Canada.
3: In high level,
2: mostly cloudy,
3: 18,
2: wind from the north-northwest
3: at 7 kilometers an hour.
2: Taking a look at Fort Vermilion,
3: 19,
2: wind from the east-southeast
3: at 4 kilometers an hour.
2: For La Crete,
3: 19,
2: for Garden River,
3: 18,
2: wind calm.
3: And Fort Chipewyan,
2: partly cloudy,
3: 18,
2: wind from the north-northwest
3: at 17 kilometers an hour.
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4: Have you ever felt insignificant? Me too. I guess it all depends on perspective, right? I mean, to an ant, I seem pretty significant. But some days I can do amazing things. Other days I look for my phone while I'm talking on it. But seriously, significance. Most of us wonder about it at some point. Are we actually making a difference? Does what we do matter? It's easy to feel small. My friend Howard Brandt felt that way once. As a young missionary in Ethiopia, he was surrounded by what he described as deep spiritual darkness. One night, sitting in his little hut, he noticed a single star shining through a crack in the wall. He prayed, "Lord, I feel like that star, just a tiny light surrounded by a whole lot of darkness." And it was as if God whispered back, "I'm the one who put that star there, Howard. I placed it there to remind you that even the smallest light can make a big difference in the dark." Not long after, Howard and his wife Joanne were serving at a mission station in Wolliso, where he became the principal of a Bible school. Want to know how many students he started with? 3. So he told them, "Let's go out into the mountains, share the good news, and see if God grows this thing." And sure enough, within weeks, they had

0: 18 students. Howard began teaching them how to preach the same way he had learned. One student stood up, delivered a neat little sermon, 3 points and a poem. Then he paused and said, "That's what Mr. Howie told me to say. Now I'll tell you what I actually want to say." You've got to love his honesty. Every Thursday, the school would close. Man, I would have loved that as a kid. But there was a reason. Howard would send the students out in pairs or small groups with a simple assignment: share your faith and write down every question people ask you. When they came back, they handed in their notebooks. Howard spent his weekends reading through those questions, and they became the basis for what he taught next. One day, the students came back buzzing with excitement. "We found a group of people in the mountains. They've never even heard of Jesus." Sure enough, nearly 750,000 people, the Garagi, lived nearby. Firing off a letter to mission headquarters in Addis Ababa, Howard reminded them that these people were dying without any knowledge of the God who could save them. Someone needed to go, and they agreed, and sent Howard. That night, under that same faint star, he set out, and you can almost imagine God saying, "My plan is bigger than yours, Howard. Just hang on and watch." I'm going to share more of Howard's incredible story next time on Laugh Again, but here's the takeaway. One person matters. As Edward Everett Hale once said, "I am only one, but I am one. I can't do everything, but I can do something. And what I can do, I ought to do." Acts chapter 8 tells the story of a man named Philip. He started out doing something pretty simple, helping care for widows. And as he followed God one step at a time, God used his faithfulness to impact an entire city. The result? There was great joy in that city. I don't know how you're doing today. I don't know what your day looks like. But I do know this: with God's help, simple, faithful actions can help bring honor to God and real joy to others. And remember, if you ever feel too small to make a difference, you've probably never had a pebble in your shoe. And you've probably never been in bed with a mosquito. Hey, go out there and make someone's day. God bless you.
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1: I grew up in a blended family of 16. When an older brother abused me, I told Mother, who ordered me not to tell anyone, making me resentful. Desperate for love, I married Ray when I got pregnant. He was a drunk who spent all his paycheck on alcohol, so I worked to pay bills even during my pregnancies. Ray began abusing me. He lost jobs, and I had a breakdown when our baby son died of pneumonia after I turned down the heat to save money. After 18 years of mental and physical abuse, I filed for divorce when Ray had an affair and left us. I joined a singles group and met Bill, who had never been married. He took me to his church where I heard about the love of Jesus, the real love I needed. 6 months after my divorce, Bill and I married, and I found true happiness. I received Christ a year after we married. Then came unremitting pain in my leg. Doctors couldn't find the cause until a CAT scan revealed a large tumor in my hip. They advised amputating my leg, but we tried the university hospital where doctors saved my leg. Recovery in a body cast gave me time to read the Bible and grow in faith. After 18 months, I shed my walker and cane. But walking with Christ Jesus every day is my real source of strength. He set me free of resentment and bitterness. Bill went to seminary, and after 32 years together, we are still serving the Lord in a ministry to nursing homes. I'm Darlene Maid, and if the Son therefore shall make you free, ye shall be free indeed.
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0: Welcome to the mailroom. We're glad you're here.
1: Well, thanks. It's great to be here. I'm looking forward to my new job.
0: Well, glad to hear that. You'll be working with Earl. He's been here for 29 years.
1: Wow, I can learn a lot from him.
2: Mr. Johnson?
0: Yes, Earl?
2: This letter goes to a guy named Smith. Where do I file that?
0: Under S.
2: Oh, yeah.
1: That's Earl?
0: Yep. We had high hopes for him.
2: How about this one for Zerkowitz?
0: Z.
2: Are you sure?
0: Earl.
2: Okay.
1: Why is he still asking basic questions?
0: He's never grown his skills. He just does the minimum and goes home.
1: But there's so much to learn and know. Why do you keep him?
0: Oh, we don't pay him. He just keeps showing up.
2: Stamp?
0: Upper right corner.
2: Thanks.
0: If he were an employee, we'd expect him to improve.
3: Once we are born into God's family, we're expected to mature in our faith. Is your walk with God closer today than it was last year?
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1: Good afternoon. Here's what's happening. A powerful 7.4 magnitude earthquake has struck Western Colombia, killing at least two people and collapsing dozens of buildings. The epicenter was near San Jose del Palmar in the Chocó region, about 400 kilometers west of Bogotá. Tremors reached the capital and neighboring Ecuador. Thousands have been displaced, with serious damage reported in Kibodu. Please join us in prayer for all those affected. Communities of faith are urged to pray for Eastern Congo, where the world's fastest growing Ebola outbreak is outpacing responders. The World Health Organization says the crisis began in February, months before its official May declaration, with early cases misclassified as malaria and typhoid. Over 4,200 confirmed cases and nearly 1,900 deaths have been recorded. The rare strain has no approved vaccines or treatments. Conservative leader Pierre Poilievre is pressuring Prime Minister Mark Carney to hold firm in trade talks, demanding tariff-free access for Canadian lumber, steel, aluminum, and cars. In an open letter, Poilievre says Canadians deserve a government with the backbone to fight for our workers. Negotiators return to Washington this week, ahead of a threatened 50% tariff taking effect August 19th. Stargazers across Western Canada are in for a treat this week. The Perseid meteor shower peaks Wednesday into Thursday morning, August 12th and 13th. A new moon means no competing moonlight, so skies will be exceptionally dark. Rural viewers could see up to 100 shooting stars per hour. No equipment needed. Just find a dark spot, face northeast, and look up after midnight. Alberta's cracking down on unsafe trucking. Since October, officials have issued 443 administrative penalties and removed 20 carriers from provincial roads, 13 of them so-called chameleon carriers that dodge oversight by changing names or relocating. Five fraudulent driving schools have also been shut down. Alberta is now pushing for national Red Seal certification to raise commercial driver training standards across the country. A new roundabout is taking shape at Valley View's Highway 43 and 49 intersection. The project aims to improve traffic flow, cut congestion, and reduce severe collisions. Officials want drivers

0: To know a conceptual illustration circulating online is for reference only, not a progress update. Technical drawings are posted on the Village of Valley View website. Drivers are asked to stay patient as work continues. Homeowners and developers in McKenzie County should expect delays when applying for development and safety code permits. The county says a surge in applications at this time of year has pushed processing times beyond the usual timeline. Officials aren't giving a specific wait period, but are urging applicants to plan ahead. For more information, visit the county's planning and development page at mckenziecounty.com. Tabor Town Council has unanimously approved more than $47,000 in in-kind support for Cornfest 2026. The free family event runs August 27th to 30th. The contribution covers equipment, road closures, and staff time across most municipal departments. Councilor Joanne Sorensen called it a great event that benefits businesses and the community, both socially and economically. And a decorated Army veteran who helped capture Saddam Hussein now leads a very different mission. Steve Russell heads JARS, the Jungle Aviation and Relay Service, a North Carolina ministry using planes, helicopters, and boats to bring the Bible to remote communities. The 75-year-old organization operates 48 aircraft across Africa, South America, and the Pacific, where reaching one village on foot can take days. From the CIM Newsroom, I'm Brian Scott.
1: It is always easier to reproduce a pattern than it is to learn and apply a principle. As Christians, we must look for biblical principles. That is, not how, but why did something happen?
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1: Now the Israelites went out to fight against the Philistines. The Israelites camped at Ebenezer, and the Philistines at Aphek. The Philistines deployed their forces to meet Israel, and as the battle spread, Israel was defeated by the Philistines, who killed about 4,000 of them on the battlefield. When the soldiers returned to camp, the elders of Israel asked, "Why did the Lord bring defeat upon us today before the Philistines? Let us bring the Ark of the Lord's Covenant from Shiloh so that it may go with us and save us from the hand of our enemies." So the people sent men to Shiloh, and they brought back the Ark of the Covenant of the Lord Almighty, who is enthroned between the cherubim, and Eli's two sons, Hophni and Phinehas, were there with the Ark of the Covenant of God. We'll read further in just a few moments. Let me remind you that the overall theme as we're looking into this book of 1 Samuel is finding and maintaining spiritual reality. It's relatively easy to maintain the form of spiritual life, but lose the substance of it. And the sure evidence of that is we become preoccupied with external issues instead of the internal realities which characterize the Christian life. And I want to see this theme played out this morning in these events we're going to look at in 1 Samuel chapter 4. You see, Israel is in combat with the Philistines. Now, the Philistines are a ferocious little nation that lived on the southwest border of Israel. Whenever they occur in the Old Testament, they seem to be fighting. I have a secret theory that they are the forebears of the Irish. And if you're Irish, you'll know why, and I'm sure you'll appreciate that. Well, they come into battle in a place called Aphek here in verse 2, and as they come into battle, Israel is defeated. The Philistines kill 4,000 of their soldiers, and the rest of the army return to camp with their tail between their legs, and they say in verse 3, "Why did God allow us to be defeated?" Good question. Why, if we are the people of God, does he allow us to go into battle in the land he has given to

us and the land he's promised to us, and we are beaten by an enemy who's seeking to usurp us and drive us out. Where was God in all of this? And then they come up with a suggestion in the middle of verse 3. Let us bring the ark of the Lord's covenant from Shiloh so that it may go with us and save us from the hand of our enemies. Now let me explain what lies behind that suggestion. The Ark of the Covenant was the most important piece of furniture that God told Moses to construct when he built the tabernacle. It was basically a rectangular box, 1.1 meters long, about 70 centimeters wide, about 70 centimeters deep. It was made of acacia wood and covered with pure gold. On the top was placed what the New International Version calls the atonement cover. Now the King James calls it the mercy seat, which is probably the name by which it's best known. It was basically a gold top with two cherubim molded on either side with outstretched wings that leaned over and touched each other at the center of the mercy seat on the Ark of the Covenant. And when God told Moses to build this to those exact specifications, he said to him, there I will meet with you. There I will speak to you. There I will give you all my commandments. You'll read that in Exodus chapter 25. And the ark was to be placed in the most holy place, or as the King James calls it, the Holy of Holies, the most inner sanctum of the tabernacle. And the reason why it was called the holy place or the Holy of Holies is because God was there. That alone was what made it the most holy place. And the ark was there representing God's presence, symbolically. Now, several times in the Old Testament, God spoke of the ark as the place where I will meet with you. That's the place where I'll meet with you. Now, the thinking behind the suggestion, let's take the ark of the Lord's covenant from Shiloh, where the temple was at this point and where it was located, and let's take it into the battle. The thinking behind that was that at certain times in the history of Israel, the ark had been taken into a situation of conflict and God had intervened. They'd known military strength and power when they carried the ark. For instance, in Numbers chapter 10 in the Old Testament, in the wilderness, it says, whenever the ark set out, Moses said, rise up, O Lord, may your enemies be scattered, may your foes flee before you. It was a kind of liturgy. When they moved the ark, Moses recited these words, rise up, O Lord, may your enemies be scattered, may your foes flee before you. It was about scattering the enemies. It's about victory in their conflict. For instance, in Numbers 31, they were in battle with the Midianites, still in the wilderness. And it says in Numbers 31, verse 8, Moses sent them into battle, 1,000 from each tribe, along with Phinehas, son of Eleazar, the priest, who took with him articles from the sanctuary. And the article from the sanctuary he carried was the Ark of the Covenant. And God gave them victory in that situation. When they came to enter the land of Canaan under Joshua's leadership, they came from the east, had to cross the Jordan River, and when they got to the Jordan River, it was in full flood, it says. So God said to Joshua, have the people assemble by the river, and then get the priests with the ark of God on their shoulders, and have the priests with the ark on their shoulders step into the river. And as they stepped into the river, it says, the river stopped flowing. And a pathway opened, similar to the event at the Red Sea, and the priests went and stood in the center of the river with the ark on their shoulders, and the whole nation passed by, and then when the priests stepped out of the river with the ark on their shoulders, the water, the moment they left the river, the water began to flow again as before. God gave them victory in that situation, and the ark was symbolic of his presence with them. Later, when they had to take the city of Jericho, which was the first big obstacle in Canaan, again, God gave Joshua the instructions, walk around the city once a day for 6 days. On the seventh day, go 7 times around the city. At the end of the seventh time, shout for all you're worth, and the city walls will fall down. But right at the front of the marching army were the priests carrying the Ark of God on their shoulders. And so the Ark, which was symbolic of God's presence, played a vital role in these instances when God gave them victory and overcame the obstacles or the enemy. Now, this is the background
to understand what's happening.

saw the shouting in the Hebrew camp. When they learned that the ark of the Lord had come into the camp, the Philistines were afraid. "A God has come into the camp," they said. "We're in trouble. Nothing like this has happened before. Woe to us. Who will deliver us from the hand of these mighty gods? They are the gods who struck the Egyptians with all kinds of plagues in the desert. Be strong, Philistines. Be men, or you'll be subject to the Hebrews as they have been subject to us. Be men and fight." So when they bring this ark into the scene of the battle, the Philistines get scared and say to each other, "Men, let's rally ourselves together. We're going to have to fight for all we're worth. Beat men and fight." And so they do. And it says in verse 10, "So the Philistines fought, and the Israelites were defeated, and every man fled to his tent. The slaughter was very great. Israel lost 30,000 foot soldiers. The ark of God was captured, and Eli's two sons, Hophni and Phinehas, who we met in the last 2 weeks, died." So they carry the ark into the battle. The Philistines say their God has come amongst them. And the Philistines fight and they thrash them. Previously, 4,000 have been killed in the battle. This time, 30,000 soldiers are killed. Not only that, the ark is captured by the Philistines, and the priests who carried it, Hophni and Phinehas, are killed. Let me read on, verse 12. "That same day, a Benjamite ran from the battle line and went to Shiloh, his clothes torn and dust on his head. When he arrived, there was Eli sitting on his chair by the side of the road, watching, because his heart feared for the ark of God. When the man entered the town and told what had happened, the whole town sent up a cry. Eli heard the outcry and asked, 'What is the meaning of this uproar?' The man hurried over to Eli, who was 98 years old and whose eyes were set so that he could not see. He told Eli, 'I have just come from the battle line. I've fled from it this very day.' Eli asked, 'What happened, my son?' The man who brought the news replied, 'Israel fled before the Philistines, and the army has suffered heavy losses. Also, your two sons, Hophni and Phinehas, are dead, and the ark of God has been captured.'" When he mentioned the ark of God, Eli fell backward off his chair by the side of the gate. His neck was broken, and he died, for he was an old man and heavy. He had led Israel for 40 years. His daughter-in-law, the wife of Phinehas, was pregnant and near the time of delivery. When she heard the news that the Ark of God had been captured and that her father-in-law and her husband were dead, she went into labor and gave birth, but was overcome by her labor pains. And as she was dying, the women attending her said, 'Don't despair, you've given birth to a son.' But she did not respond or pay any attention. She named the boy Ichabod, saying, 'The glory has departed from Israel because of the capture of the Ark of God and the deaths of her father-in-law and her husband.' She said, 'The glory has departed from Israel, for the Ark of God has been captured.'" So back in Shiloh, Eli, who's 98, too old to go into the battle, is waiting, it says, fearful for the Ark of the Covenant. When this Benjamite comes running back, gives him the news, "Not only have we been beaten, but the Ark has been stolen, and your sons have both been killed." And Eli, it says, fell off his chair, broke his neck. It says he was heavy. We know why he was heavy, because in chapter 2, as we saw last time, they had eaten all the fat of the offerings that had been brought by the people to the temple in Shiloh, and they'd fattened themselves up on the meat of the offerings, it says. And he fell off the chair, broke his neck, and died. His daughter-in-law, when she heard the news, she went prematurely into labor and died giving birth. And the last thing she did was name the little boy to whom she gave birth. She called him Ichabod, which means "the glory has departed from Israel." Now, it's a tragic story, but it's a story which has its source in a very simple issue. In Joshua chapter 3, when they came to cross the Jordan River and they carried the Ark of God into the river, it says in Joshua 3 verse 5, "Consecrate yourselves, for tomorrow the Lord will do amazing things among you." This is going to be God's activity in this situation. In verse 10, "This is how you'll know the living God is among you. You carry the Ark, but you're going to see something which can only be explained in terms of God intervening." And he did, and that was the explanation. The ark was the symbol, but it was God who opened the Jordan River.
In Joshua chapter 6, when they went around the city,

God said to them in verse 2, I have delivered Jericho into your hands. I have delivered it to you. This is going to be my business. Verse 16, Joshua told the people, shout, for the Lord has given you the city. They were to carry the ark as a symbol of God's presence, but it was God who was going to give them the victory there. That liturgy that Moses said whenever they moved the ark in the wilderness was, rise up, O Lord, may your enemies be scattered before you. This is about God intervening in the situation. But now in 1 Samuel chapter 4 and verse 3, notice carefully what they say. They say, let us bring the ark of the Lord's covenant from Shiloh so that it may go with us and save us from the hand of our enemies. They had reduced what God had done to a form, to a pattern. The King James puts it this way. It says, let us fetch the ark of the covenant of the Lord out of Shiloh, and to us, that when it cometh in among us, it may save us out of the hand of our enemies. There's an awful lot of it and us, but nothing of God in that statement. And they discovered that having detached the ark of the covenant, which was a symbol of God's presence, from God himself, they discovered they carried on their shoulders a lifeless box. And the mistake they made is a mistake that the Christian church makes through history. It's a mistake that Christians, individuals, you and I, make again and again and again. And the mistake was this. They sought to imitate the pattern of previous victories in the wilderness and at the Jordan River and in the city of Jericho. But they had not learned the principle that lay behind those victories. Now, I'll tell you this. It's always easier to reproduce a pattern than it is to learn and apply a principle. A principle can be applied in a million different ways. A pattern is simply a rigid reproduction of something else. And you see, if we reduce the Christian life or Christian service to a program or to a procedure that does not require divine initiative or divine originality or divine anointing or divine activity, there may be nothing wrong with the program, but we will kill it stone dead. That's why it's important we don't look for biblical patterns in Scripture so much as we look for biblical principles. In other words, not how did something happen, but why did something happen? You see, to reproduce a pattern does not require dealing with God. It requires just fetching the ark, putting it on your shoulders, and copying what was done before. Despite the fact that Hophni and Phinehas, the priests who carried this ark, we know, as we saw the last couple of occasions, were godless men. Didn't do business with God, but they could carry the ark. You see, one of the great dangers is that we look, instead of the principle which enables God to work, we look for patterns that have been effective elsewhere or worked elsewhere. Let's simply copy the pattern. You know, sometimes we might hear in a distant part of the world, there's been an outbreak of revival. God is working in some unusual way. And what we tend to do is to get our Christian journalists and our Christian strategists and our Christian photographers, and we put them on a plane and fly them to that part of the world, and they report what they find. They take pictures of what they find, and the strategist reduces it to a formula. And they come back home and go around conducting seminars on how to have a revival. And we wonder why it doesn't work. And I'll tell you why. Because God writes across it, Ichabod. The glory has departed. You've simply taken the pattern. You've never dealt with the principle behind why God is intervening in that situation. Or sometimes we're in a church and we're struggling and there's not much growth taking place. But down the road, there's another church and they seem to be growing. So we decide to send some spies down to find out what's going on. And the spies come back and tell us, well, you know, they've burned their hymn books in that church and they've got rid of their choir and they've just got a band up there. And so we say, well, all right, let's get rid of our hymn books and let's get rid of our choir and let's get a band. This is hypothetically speaking, by the way. There's nothing prophetic about this or auto-suggestive. And so we copy what they do and then we still don't see much happening. In fact, a lot of people leave because we do that. Probably. And so we send the spies back 6 months later. They come back and say, hey, we forgot to tell you. They've got two drum sets on their platform. And they sing every song 12 times each. So we decide we'll sing them 13 times for good measure. And do you know what God writes across it? Ichabod. The glory has departed. Reproducing a pattern, reproducing a program is not the source of spiritual blessing. Or sometimes we say, God blessed it this way 25 years ago. Let

get back and do what happened 25 years ago. Let's repeat the successful formula 25 years ago or 40 years ago. And we repeat the same formula, we repeat the same pattern, and God writes Ichabod. This is why spiritual movements rarely last long and hardly ever last beyond one generation. You see, we cannot afford to imitate the past and what God has done in other ways. To do so is to become bereft of spiritual life and power. And in a great movement of God, God is at work, but we reduce it to a formula. Then the formula becomes a tradition, and we simply perpetuate the tradition. Oswald Smith said several times when he was the leader and pastor of this church, he said, God raises up a man, and then often the work of the man becomes a movement, and then the movement becomes a monument. And when a man becomes a movement and becomes a monument, God writes Ichabod. We can do it in our personal lives. I remember when I was a student reading the biography of C.T. Studd. C.T. Studd was a great missionary leader. He'd been a cricketer. He'd played cricket for England. Some of you don't know what cricket is. It's a game that's played in the civilized world. And he was a professional cricketer, Cambridge student. And he was from a very wealthy background. He renounced all of that and gave it all away and went to serve God in China, then in India, then in Congo, in Central Africa. And he founded what we know today as WEC International. And I read the biography written by his son-in-law, Norman Grubb. And one of the things that the story of C.T. Studd said was that one of the secrets of his life was that he would wake up about 3 o'clock in the morning and spend an hour on his knees with God, go back to sleep at 4 o'clock, and wake up at the normal time, having not missed that hour in the middle of the night. And if he slept right through a normal sleeping period, he would be no more refreshed than he was when he had that hour in the middle of the night. And so he got up every night in the early morning for that hour alone with God. And when I read that book, I thought, that is the secret of C.T. Studd. So I set my alarm for 3 o'clock the next morning. I woke up, I made a cup of coffee, didn't say that C.T. Studd did that, but I needed to. I knelt down by my bed, I put a hard surface down to put my cup of coffee on, I had my Bible in front of me, and I had my notebook and my prayer list in a loosely file over here, and I closed my eyes, and I woke up about 7 o'clock. I was stiff and cold, my coffee was cold, it hadn't spilled. And I'm sure in heaven, the angels looked down and said, what a fool. Ichabod. You think if you copy the pattern of C.T. Studd, you'll find something of spiritual life and power just by following the pattern? Our metabolisms are different. I can't wake up in the middle of the night and go back to sleep and I'm normal afterwards. He could. The point was, of course, that C.T. Studd spent time with God. That's the issue. That's the principle. But whether it's the middle of the night or middle of the afternoon or whenever it might be, or just walking down the road is totally irrelevant to the issue. You see, none of these things were wrong or are wrong in themselves. Carrying the ark was not wrong. There is no problem from learning from the movements of God in other places or in history. In fact, it's good to learn from other people and other situations. But when those things become the object on which we depend, they become substitutes for God. God will share his glory with no one. You see, form is important. Method is important. The ark had been built exactly as God had told Moses to build it. There was very precise specifications. But it was the physical expression, the outward symbolic expression of God's presence among the people, as was the temple itself. And as such, they were to strictly observe the regulations of the temple. But you see, the life was not in the form. The form simply contained the life, but you can detach the form from the life. It's like an eggshell. You see, an eggshell might contain a fertilized egg, but there's no life in the shell. It contains the life, but the life is in the egg. You can punch a hole either end of the egg shell, and you can blow the egg out of it. And you'll still have the shell, but it'll be lifeless and powerless. And this is what they've done. They've blown the life out of the shell. Carry the ark on your shoulders. It will save us.

0: 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One of the things you find about God through Scripture, and you find about Jesus in the New Testament, is you could never lock God into a pattern that was predictable.
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4: Here are the current weather conditions as issued by Environment Canada.
5: High level,
4: mostly cloudy, 19. Wind from the north-northwest
5: at 14 kilometers an hour. In Fort Vermilion, 21.
4: Wind from the southwest
5: at 4 kilometers an hour.
4: Taking a look at Lacrete, 20. Taking a look at Garden River, 21. Wind from the north-northeast at 2 kilometers an hour.
5: And Fort Chipewyan,
4: cloudy,
5: 18.
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6: Welcome to Expectant Faith Devotionals, a daily application of faith in the Lord Jesus Christ. The sufficiency of Christ. But we have this treasure in earthen vessels, that the excellence of the power may be of God and not of us. 2 Corinthians chapter 4, verse 7. In the Gospel according to Luke, we read Jesus' words concerning the kingdom of God. The kingdom does not come with observation, nor will they say, see here or see there. For indeed the kingdom of God is within you. Why was the message concerning the kingdom of God so important in the ministry of Christ to the multitudes? The kingdom of God is the key to the appropriation of the blessing of one's union with Christ. Why? It must be understood that there are but two spiritual kingdoms that exist in this creation. The first and most dominant is that of God, the kingdom of God. The other so-called kingdom is that over which the power of darkness rules, that one that is governed by Satan and the principalities and powers under his control. The key and basic element that applies to both of these kingdoms is that of authoritative power, that capacity to wield at one's command things visible and non-visible, able to impose one's will and accomplish one's purpose. Only as one is submitted to the authority of one kingdom or the other is power delegated or given to be used. The second aspect of these kingdoms, which pervades every aspect of them respectively, is the nature of the kingdom. One possesses a nature of darkness, death, and destruction, characterized by defiance against all that is of God and of Christ. The other is a nature of goodness, holiness, purity, and faith. It is one of life and light and love, because the whole essence of this kingdom is not only one of absolute power, but of the revelation, the manifestation of Christ in His beauty, wonder, and sovereign power. Why then does the Lord Jesus command that we should seek first the kingdom of God and His righteousness, knowing that all other needs will be provided for? It is because of who the Father, the Son, and the Holy Spirit are. As Isaiah wrote so clearly concerning this Trinity and yet one God, "For unto us a child is born, unto us a son is given, and the government will be upon his shoulder." Here is first of all the revelation of the Father of heaven, the God and Father of our Lord Jesus Christ, who will bring the Son into the world to be born of a virgin. This will be done by the power of the Holy Spirit. That which will characterize this birth is summed up by the phrase King of Kings and Lord of Lords.

0: words, Christ was born a king for the purpose of reigning in the life and heart of every individual. He comes to deal with all sin, to cleanse the soul from every form of defilement before God, in order to enter his temple, the human heart. Like the wind, the Spirit of Christ is not seen with the eye or felt with hands. However, the presence of the Son of God by the Spirit of God will manifest himself in the life. His glory will be seen or perceived. It is as the born-again believer begins to discover that within his heart and soul is the Spirit of Christ, that one who is called Wonderful Counselor, Mighty God, Everlasting Father, and Prince of Peace, that the winds of change and conformity to Christ begin to blow, the fragrance of the life of Christ begin increasingly to be revealed. It is as the believer begins to grasp that there is another new kingdom within his heart, that the significance is revealed in the power and authority of another life begins to be discovered. The key to knowing Christ's sufficiency will be faith in him as one's authority for the realization of his will. Dear Father, reign fully in us. In Jesus' name, amen. 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

0: pain loses some of its power the moment you realize you are not the only one carrying it. Hi, I'm Mark Gothier with Crew and Making Your Life Count. Jenny Owens says one of the enemy's biggest lies is convincing you that no one understands what you're going through.
1: I've been reading Job, and it's just really been so wonderful. I actually find Job very encouraging in some ways, just to know, you know, you are not alone. None of us, there's nothing new under the sun. None of us are ever experiencing a struggle that no one else has experienced.
0: God is not distant from your pain. He is present in it. Keep talking to Him, keep trusting Him, and let Him draw you closer through every season. 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
1: You will never become prideful in your life as long as you are genuinely redirecting those compliments and that praise where you genuinely feel it belongs. 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In your home, it's the husband, the wife, the children all working together. 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
2: 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Here's part two of How to Handle Criticism and Praise. 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
1: All of us enjoy being praised by someone who praises us sincerely. But when it comes to criticism, we're not quite so delightful to hear that. And so when we think in terms of praise and criticism, the truth is all of our life, we're going to get some of both. Sometimes a whole lot of one, not much of the other. But criticism and praise are two things we have to learn how to live with. And so if you'll think about how awesome these two emotions are, that both of them are powerful emotions making a tremendous effect upon our life. If you and I respond in the right way to criticism, it'll develop us. If we respond in the wrong way, it can destroy us. So it is also with praise. If we respond in the right way, it can inspire us and motivate us. If we respond in the wrong way, it too can destroy us. So what I want to talk about in this message is how to handle criticism and praise. And I want you to turn to the book of Proverbs, if you will. And if you'll turn to the 15th chapter, and the 22nd verse says, "Without consultation, plans are frustrated, but with many counselors, they succeed." Then if you'll turn to the 27th chapter, and I want you to notice here in the second verse of this 27th chapter, the scripture says, "Let another praise you and not your own mouth, a stranger and not your own lips." Now we said criticism, for example, we don't like that too much. Praise, we like that a little better. And yet I want us to think about the two of these, because you see, criticism is the most, the most difficult to accept, but it's the most profitable of the two. Whereas praise is the one that we love to hear the most of, but oftentimes can be destructive. That is, if we do not handle praise correctly, it can destroy us. If we do not handle criticism correctly, it too can destroy us. And so it's very important we know how to handle both of them. And of the two, the most destructive probably could be praise, because when a person becomes so self-centered, so self-interested, and so prideful, arrogant, and self-sufficient, what happens is they are just absolutely headed for destruction, because he says pride comes before the fall. And therefore, we have to be careful how we're going to handle the praise in our life. Now, when I think about both of those, I think about how Satan responds. For example, Satan will take advantage of both of those in our life. When someone criticizes you, and Satan will say, "See there, you don't fit, you're not worthy, you don't measure up, you can't cut it," which is a very demeaning thing from him. On the other hand, someone comes along and praises you, and what does Satan do? Satan says, "See, you're number one." Satan says, "See, you're the best looking one." Satan says, "See, you got it made. You're the most important person in this business." And so what does he do? He wants to elevate you beyond what you ought to be. And on the other hand, when you're criticized, he wants to tear you down. So Satan will take advantage of both criticism and praise that you and I have to deal with in our life. That's why it is very important that we understand how to respond to both of them. How do I respond to criticism? Then how do I respond to praise? And so he says here, certainly, you and I to let someone else praise us and not ourselves. Now,

When I think about criticism, I think about people who have a difficult time handling that. But what about praise? Do you realize that many people have just as much of a problem handling praise as they do difficulty or as they do criticism? For example, there are people when you say, you did an absolutely fantastic job. That was, well, thank you very much. And what happens? They will say, well, you know, I didn't really do it. God did it. It wasn't me at all. What they're saying is they can't handle the praise. Or they will say, well, I really don't give me any credit because I don't really deserve any credit for it. Somehow they can't accept even a compliment. They can't accept praise. Why? Because somewhere along the way they've been so damaged they feel unworthy. Therefore, when you genuinely want to praise them and genuinely want to consider them and genuinely want to approve them and to exalt them because you think they deserve it, they can't handle it because they're already emotionally convinced and persuaded that they're either a failure or they don't deserve it, they're not worthy. And so when you praise them, it's almost like pouring iodine into a wound. It stings, it burns because they think, no, no, no. Now they don't say this, but in their emotions, no, no, no, no, no. I don't deserve that. Don't praise me. And so what we don't realize is we don't realize the awesome relationships and the power that we have in relationships. And if we can't praise someone and they can't accept praise, one of the primary reasons, of course, I think is because they feel guilty. They look back in their past and they feel so unworthy about their life because of things that they've done in the past, or things that have happened to them. And you come along and tell them how good they look and how well they're doing and how well they're getting along in life, and somehow they can't handle it. Something inside of them just will not allow them to enjoy. It is amazing. Listen. Some people hurt equally with praise and criticism. Why? Listen carefully. Because what you say or what you did not say is not the bottom line of their problem. The bottom line of their problem is something that happened way back yon in their life. They either will not acknowledge, they will not deal with, it's too painful to deal with, and so what do? They cover it up, cover it up, cover it up, cover it up, push it, push it, push it, push it, do anything but look on the inside to say, what's going on inside of my life? Think about this. Why can you not accept praise? Why can you not accept a compliment? Why can you not accept criticism? What is it going on the inside? You see, because it may come from different sources, different people. Are all these people wrong? Are all of them putting pressure on you because they want to compliment you? Are all of them wrong because they want to give you some word of advice or maybe express something? And the truth is, what's life all about? Life is not all about things. Life is all about relationships. Life is all about learning to communicate with other people. Life is all about being able to listen and to hear what the other person said, not what I think they said, what I wanted to hear, but what they really said. And oftentimes people will not even take advantage of opportunities because they don't want to get into a crowd. They don't know exactly how to respond even to criticism or to praise. And so what happens? Instead of enjoying the things that God wants to do in our life, somehow we can't. Now think about this. The Lord Jesus Christ certainly is one who would praise us. How do I know that? Because I think when you and I do the right thing in a given situation, maybe it's some temptation or something He challenges you to give and you do that or whatever it might be, do you think God's in heaven saying, well, you did pretty good? No, I think God praises us in the right fashion, not because we did it, but because He knows it in our heart. We knew that He did it. We acknowledge the fact that it is He living in us and through us. God knows how to spot pride. You don't have to wonder whether God's going to get deceived or not. When we give Him the credit and the honor for what goes on in our life, and we do a good job of whatever He calls us to, God is delighted in that. Now, another reason I know that is because in the judgment of the believers at the judgment seat of Christ, when you and I stand before Him, He's going to praise us. What are rewards but praise? And He says, listen, well done, thou good and faithful servant. You've been faithful over a few things. Now I'm going to give you more responsibility in life. What is He doing but praising us for a job well done? Well, when I think about what He says in this passage, He says, a man is tested by the praise accorded him. A man is tested by the praise accorded him. Now, that simply means that you and I can look at other people and see how they handle praise. How do they handle it? Some people can't handle much. And I'll tell you, I realize in my own life that I have made a mistake at times
praising and commending some people because I genuinely felt it with all of my heart. I was proud of what they did, proud of how they operated. But here's what I've

discovered that some people can't handle all the praise we'd like to give them. Instead of them taking it and handling it in a wise fashion, what happens? It doesn't just go to their heart, it goes to their head. And before long, what happens? Before long, they begin to send out the tentacles. They want more and more praise, more and more praise. And what they begin to do is to live off of your praise. And when you don't give it to them enough and give them enough of it, what happens is then they turn and become critical. Some people just can't handle it. We have to be discerning not only to know what to praise, but how much praise can a person handle? Now, I want to give you a personal example of something that happened. I'm sure it happens to every pastor, I do believe, that when I began in the ministry in my very first church, and right out of seminary, and I was just in my early 20s and beginning to pastor a church and knew little about it. And so I am sure that I can recall preaching and giving it my best and studying all week long and praying and asking the Lord to give me the message. And then when I'd poured out my heart, go to the door and stand at the door. And I am sure that I wanted to hear people say, that was a great sermon. That was a wonderful, you just did absolutely fantastic, Pastor. That was just wonderful. I'm sure I liked that. And so you know what would happen? Some Sundays people go out and they just say, well, how you doing? That's all. How you doing? Well, happy to see you, Pastor. Never mentioned the sermon. Never mentioned anything I said. So, you know, that went on for a while, and I thought, wait a minute, what's going on here? And I remember being down on, I remember the rug that I used to pray on in my first church. And so I can remember this. And it's like the Lord said to me, now, wait a minute. Now, of course, he didn't say it that way, but I'm just saying he got my attention when I was down praying because I thought, well, what's happening? It's like the Lord said to me, did you tell him what I said? Tell him? Yes. Did you do it the way I said do it? Yeah. Well, then why do you have to come back and get on your knees and get in depression because they didn't compliment you? Well, that sort of got my attention. I thought, well, Lord, that's exactly right. It doesn't make any difference what they think. All I have to do is be obedient to God. If they praise me, fine. If they criticize me, it doesn't make any difference. As long as I do exactly what God says do, fine. Now, if someone says, well, you know, I didn't get that point, and that wasn't clear to me, then if I have any wisdom at all, I'm going to say, well, now tell me about it. What about it you didn't get so I can correct that? If I said, well, if you didn't get it, you aren't listening. That's not necessarily true. They could have been listening with a pad in hand, and I could have gone over something so fast. And every once in a while, somebody would come back to me and say, well, now, I got point number 5, but point number 6, I didn't quite understand that. That wasn't quite clear to me. Well, if my pride's up here and I got to live on somebody's approval, what do you mean it wasn't clear to you? No, I'd say, okay, now, what do you think I said? And let's be sure I said it clear enough. And every once in a while, you know, I'll have to say, well, you know what? I should have made that clear. I went over that one too fast. So therefore, I had to learn early in life that if I'm going to do anything in the ministry at all, one thing I have to eliminate is what people think. Oh, their approval. In other words, because here's what happens. Watch this. Listen, the way you accept criticism is the way you're going to accept approval. And the way you accept praise is more than like the way you're going to accept criticism. You're not going to like either one of them. In other words, if you're not careful, you say, well, I love praise, but I don't like criticism. After a while, you know what you'll do? You'll say, well, they're just flattering me. These two things that we have to deal with in life are so interrelated and so related to every single aspect of life. In your family, in your business, and among your friends, whatever it may be, how we handle criticism and praise are extremely important. And so I think as we think in terms of how do we handle the praise, it's very evident that we have to learn how to handle criticism, but how do we handle praise? So let's talk about, for example, this whole matter of praise and how we're to handle that. Well, I think this is the first and most important thing. If someone praises you, here's what you say. You say, well, thank you very much. I certainly do appreciate that. Thank you very much. I appreciate that. And smile. That's all you have to say. But you see, if you can't handle the praise, if there's got to be some kind of backlash, you've got to say something that excuses it or somehow, you don't have to explain it. When somebody says, well, you look wonderful today. We'll say, well, thank you very much. I appreciate that. What else do you have to say? You don't have to say anything. I mean, listen, if you say, well, I don't get very many compliments, well, take the ones you get. I mean, enjoy the ones you get. And so how do you respond? You just respond by saying, thank you very much, and I appreciate that with a big smile. And the truth is, you don't have to defend it. You don't have to explain it. You don't have to say, well, I worked real hard or this, that, and the other, and so forth. And you don't have to give me those explanations. And you know what? The truth is, people don't want them. But as a second thing, I think, in learning how to accept praise, listen, look for the character quality.

Mabel, thank you very much. I appreciate that. And I just want you to know that when you that telling me that's a real encouragement to me. Somebody walked into the office back there this morning before the first service and gave me this testimony of how God had worked through him in bringing his father to salvation and all the things that had happened in his life, and his mother had just been killed, and it's a real story. And I could honestly say, well, thank you very much for sharing that with me. It wasn't a compliment or praise, but I'm simply saying he encouraged me by sharing that. And so when a person says, well, by making that particular point, that really helped me. Well, thank you. That encourages me to be very specific and very clear and very sure you're able to understand. We encourage other people when they encourage us. And I think we need to say to them, well, that really blesses me. And thank you very much. And I do appreciate that. And I'll remember that. And what happens is they get blessed in their praise toward you. And if you think about the Christian life, it's all giving and taking, giving and taking, giving and taking. I feel sorry for people who've always got to receive, receive, receive, receive. They're just reservoirs. They've got to have more and more compliments, more and more praise, more and more things, more and more money, more and more this, and more and more that. You know what? They're living in a very sad state of mind. It is giving of ourselves and giving of our verbiage of what we think and how we're feeling about people and loving them and expressing our gratitude and our concern and our love for people. You see, if a person only sees it one way, it's all coming their way, they're not going to ever understand what love's all about in life. If you can't communicate, you can't love. And if you can't receive criticism and give it in the right kind of fashion, there'll never be any kind of real genuine love that goes on in a person's lives. Yet I see this all the time. But the last thing I would say here, and just these few things about accepting praise, listen, I want to give you two words: deflect and redirect. That is, when praise comes your way, deflect it and redirect it. Now, what do you mean by that? Well, let me explain this, because you'll say, well, that sounds like a contradiction, what you just said. You said when somebody compliments you or praises you, just accept it and say thank you very much. True. Now, listen carefully. When they praise you, one of the wisest things you can do is to immediately think in your mind. It may be that you want to express it, depends upon what it is, but thinking in your mind, thank you, Father. What you've done, just in that simple whisper to the Father, or thank you, Lord Jesus, however you want to say it, what you've done, you've just let that praise run through you straight to Him. You don't have to say it. What I'm saying is, it is an acknowledgement. It is an instantaneous acknowledgement that whatever happened, you just have to thank Him for it. Now, here's what that does. That will prevent you. Listen, if you will deflect and redirect. Now, you have not said, oh, no, just give God all the credit and all that junky stuff. I'm talking about genuine redirecting that and deflecting that. So what happens? You will never become prideful in your life as long as you are genuinely redirecting those compliments and that praise where you genuinely feel it belongs. Because the truth is, listen, I don't know who you are and what you're doing in life, but I can tell you this, you won't do much by yourself. And so whether it's in the home or your business or whatever it might be, the wise way to handle praise is to accept it and say thank you very much. The wise way to handle it is to say, what is it in their life that caused them to be able to see that in my life? The wise way to handle it is to deflect that, redirect that, and share it with other people. And what you're doing, here's what you're doing. Listen to this. If you're in some organization, whether it's two or three people in the organization or 200 or 300, here's what you're doing. When they hear that you say that, what does it do? It builds up their sense of self-esteem, because they realize that in your praising them and sharing the praise, you are expressing their value in that business or in that ministry. You're expressing some of your dependence upon them. You are saying to them, this is how important you are. What does it do? It builds a team spirit among them. And so they feel like, well, you know, we're all part of this together. This thing would not happen just on the basis of one person, but it happens on the basis of all of us working together. And what does it do? It simply builds a sense of camaraderie among them. It motivates people to do their best and to want to do better and to want to do more. And what does it do? It builds their own sense of personal self-worth, not just self-worth when it comes to relating to that business or that organization. And so whether it's in a home or whether it's in a business or ministry, it's the same. When you and I are able to receive the praise, deflect it to where we know it should be shared, whether it's your husband, your wife, your children, or your parents, or whatever it might be, people you work with, what you're doing is you're accepting it in a godly fashion. And so no matter who you are, what the circumstance, if you and I can learn how to handle
criticism, no matter where it comes from.

0: If we can learn how to handle praise, no matter where it comes from, here's what happens. Both of these are growing elements in our Christian life. Both of these enable us to grow into Christ-likeness. God will use both criticism and praise to grow us up and to make us godly men and women. And Father, we love you and praise you and thank you and acknowledge that we don't have one single breath without you. Not one drop of blood apart from your grace to us, not any energy whatsoever. We have nothing apart from you. We owe you everything. We are grateful that it's that way. We wouldn't want it any other way. And we pray that you'll show us how to relate to other people, how to love them, how to receive their love, how to be a stimulation and a motivation and encouragement to them to do better in whatever area of life that there needs to be some improvement. And that we likewise, Father, be able to receive the praise and share it with those who deserve it. But most of all, to say to you in a whisper of genuine, genuine gratitude, thank you, thank you, thank you, Father. For we ask it in Jesus' name. Amen.
1: 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Still to come, some final thoughts on how to graciously accept a genuine compliment. Today's Moment with Charles Stanley is on the way.
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3: Today's scripture reading is Philippians chapter 2, verses 5 through 7. Have this attitude in yourselves, which was also in Christ Jesus, who, although he existed in the form of God, did not regard equality with God a thing to be grasped, but emptied himself, taking the form of a bondservant, and being made in the likeness of men.
5: The disciples gathered around a table to celebrate Passover with Jesus. And then Christ did the unexpected. He took water and a cloth, knelt before the 12 other men one at a time, and washed their feet. Peter initially protested. It seemed backwards for the master to serve his disciples this way. But Jesus explained that Peter would understand later what this act meant. In that moment, Jesus was demonstrating the heart of his entire mission. He came into this world as a servant. A bond slave was the lowest of household servants and had the distasteful job

0: washing the feet of anyone who entered. This is the very task Christ voluntarily performed that evening, right before his trial and sufferings would begin. The humility he showed in washing dust from his disciples' feet foreshadowed the greater service he would render the next day, taking upon himself the shame and penalty of humanity's sin by dying on the cross. Ephesians 2:10 tells us Christians are created for the purpose of good works. We were saved to serve our Master. When we surrendered to the Lord, we began to live a life marked not by self-promotion, but by humble service that reflects His character.
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2: When someone gives you a compliment, do you struggle with your response? Practical Guidance for Believers is coming up in a moment with Charles Stanley.
3: Well, I think this is the first and most important thing. If someone praises you, here's what you say. You say, well, thank you very much. I certainly do appreciate that, and smile. If, for example, somebody praises you for something and you say, well, praise the Lord, just give God all the glory and the credit. All right, let me ask this. What about the other things that God does? Listen, let's just accept the fact that you and I were sinners saved by the grace of God. And we were saved by the goodness and love and mercy of God provided for us at the cross of Calvary. And now Jesus Christ has come to live on the inside of our life. And the Christian life is Jesus living His life through us by the power of the Holy Spirit. So that every single thing we do that has any value whatsoever is Christ expressing Himself through us. Now, if I know that and accept it as a fact, that means that when someone says to me, well, you did a great job, or that was fun, or you're looking great today, whatever it may be to you, you just say, well, smile and say, well, thank you very much. Because the truth is, if you and I believe what we say we believe, listen, if Jesus Christ is our life, every single good thing that comes our way and comes from us and through us is Him, is Christ.
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4: 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Psalms 148, 1 and 2 says, praise the Lord. Praise the Lord from the heavens. Praise Him in the heights above. Praise Him, all His angels. Praise Him, all His heavenly hosts.
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6: Here are the current weather conditions as issued by Environment Canada.
7: For high level,
6: mostly cloudy,
7: 19.
6: Wind from the north
7: at 17 kilometers an hour.
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7: Fort Vermilion,
6: 22.
7: Wind from the west-northwest at 6 kilometers an hour.
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7: 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Wind from the north at 15 kilometers an hour.
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0: Are you discouraged today? Did you know that discouragement is one of the devil's main tools against our emotional health? I often describe discouragement as a temporary loss of perspective. It's so important for all of us to keep an eternal perspective on our life rather than getting lost in the weeds of the temporary moments of the journey. Paul said it this way in 2 Corinthians chapter 4, verse 17, "For this light momentary affliction is preparing for us an eternal weight of glory beyond all comparison, as we look not at the things that are seen, but the things that are unseen. For the things that are seen are transient, but the things that are unseen are eternal." One of the best ways I stay encouraged is keeping the perspective in knowing that the scoreboard's in heaven, no matter what's going on in this temporal life. This is Daniel Henderson on behalf of Strategic Renewal for OneCry.com.
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Good afternoon. Here's what's happening. A powerful 7.4 magnitude earthquake has struck western Colombia, killing at least two people and collapsing dozens of buildings. The epicenter was near San Jose del Palmar in the Chocó region, about 400 kilometers west of Bogotá. Tremors reached the capital and neighboring Ecuador. Thousands have been displaced with serious damage reported in Kibodu. Please join us in prayer for all those affected. Communities of faith are urged to pray for Eastern Congo, where the world's fastest growing Ebola outbreak is outpacing responders. The World Health Organization says the crisis began in February, months before its official May declaration, with early cases misclassified as malaria and typhoid. Over 4,200 confirmed cases and nearly 1,900 deaths have been recorded. The rare strain has no approved vaccines or treatments. Conservative leader Pierre Poilievre is pressuring Prime Minister Mark Carney to hold firm in trade talks, demanding tariff-free access for Canadian lumber, steel, aluminum, and cars. In an open letter, Poilievre says Canadians deserve a government with the backbone to fight for our workers. Negotiators return to Washington this week, ahead of a threatened 50% tariff taking effect August 19th. Stargazers across western Canada are in for a treat this week. The Perseid meteor shower peaks Wednesday into Thursday morning, August 12th and 13th. A new moon means no competing moonlight, so skies will be exceptionally dark. Rural viewers could see up to 100 shooting stars per hour. No equipment needed. Just find a dark spot, face northeast, and look up after midnight. Alberta's cracking down on unsafe trucking. Since October, officials have issued 443 administrative penalties and removed 20 carriers from provincial roads, 13 of them so-called chameleon carriers that dodge oversight by changing names or relocating. Five fraudulent driving schools have also been shut down. Alberta is now pushing for national Red Seal certification to raise commercial driver training standards across the country. A new roundabout is taking shape at Valley View's Highway 43 and 49 intersection. The project aims to improve traffic flow, cut congestion, and reduce severe collisions. Officials want drivers to know a conceptual illustration circulating online is for reference only, not a progress update. Technical drawings are posted on the Village of Valley View website. Drivers are asked to stay patient as work continues. Homeowners and developers in McKenzie County should expect delays when applying for development and safety code permits. The county says a surge in applications at this time of year has pushed processing times beyond the usual timeline. Officials aren't giving a specific wait period, but are urging applicants to plan ahead. For more information, visit the county's planning and development page at mckenziecounty.com. Tabor Town Council

0: 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The free family event runs August 27th to 30th. The contribution covers equipment, road closures, and staff time across most municipal departments. Councillor Joanne Sorensen called it a great event that benefits businesses and the community, both socially and economically. And a decorated Army veteran who helped capture Saddam Hussein now leads a very different mission. Steve Russell heads JARS, the Jungle Aviation and Relay Service, a North Carolina ministry using planes, helicopters, and boats to bring the Bible to remote communities. The 75-year-old organization operates 48 aircraft across Africa, South America, and the Pacific, where reaching one village on foot can take days. From the CIM Newsroom, I'm Brian Scott.
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3: In 2 Corinthians 7, verse 10, the Apostle Paul writes, "For godly grief produces a repentance that leads to salvation without regret, whereas worldly grief produces death." So at the very least, sorrow or grief can be motivated by two very different things, leading to two very different results. Godly grief is most obviously a grief that comes from God. It leads to genuine repentance. It's produced when someone becomes aware of what their sin is and that their sin is an offense against God Himself. Now, worldly grief, on the other hand, is remorse about something that we've lost. It's a grief about how it affects us. It's inspired by a love for this world. It's what we've lost in this world. And here we concentrate on what was taken from us rather than an accounting of righteousness. Let me suggest an illustration. You know, I know of people who spend a lifetime grieving for something that was taken from them. It's a job, it's a reputation, it's a loved one, or it's a large amount of money. And in all of these cases, what was taken was often taken by someone who was either evil or at the very least acted in an evil fashion. But the loss we feel and the anger that ensues is about our loss. And that's fair enough. But that loss turns people into seeking revenge rather than people seeking God, His eternal treasure. Each one of us should pray, "Lord, train me to have godly grief and teach me also to avoid worldly grief." And today we're going to do a study of worldly grief, how to identify it, and how to know we have it. This will be a case study in the life of Esau. It was Hebrews 12, verses 15 to 17, which said, "See to it that no one fails to obtain the grace of God, that no root of bitterness springs up and causes trouble, and by it many become defiled, that no one is sexually immoral or unholy like Esau, who sold his birthright for a single meal. For you know that afterward, when he desired to inherit the blessing, he was rejected, for he found no chance to repent, though he sought it with tears." The incident that the writer of the Hebrews is referring to harkens back to the time when Esau sold his birthright for a bowl of lentil stew, and not the time when he was deceived out of his blessing. But the growing sense of injustice in Esau led him to be a man who would not and could not seek God, but rather sought revenge. His worldly sorrow made repentance impossible for him. His tears, his impassioned sorrow for what he had lost, was not godly. It was worldly. That's why his tears didn't bring him grace. And today I want us to identify worldly sorrow. Get to know what it is, what it feels like, so that should we encounter it in our own lives, that we're able to identify it for what it is. And the reason for doing that is simple. 2 Corinthians

says that it leads to death. It leads to spiritual death. Our text today begins with the aftermath of Jacob's act of deceiving his father. Remember what we've said. God had already promised that the Abrahamic blessing belonged to Jacob and not to Esau. But we've already seen that Jacob has, once in the past, tricked Esau into selling him his birthright, and furthermore, Esau's father Isaac has promised his son Esau that notwithstanding the command of God, Isaac was going to give Esau the Abrahamic blessing. And Jacob, in a nasty work of deception, has deceived his old man, stolen the Abrahamic blessing, leaving Esau with neither the birthright nor the blessing. And Esau's angry, and rightly so. His brother has proven that he is cunning and self-centered and is this nasty manipulator. And with that in mind, let's go to Genesis 27, verses 30 to 36a. As soon as Isaac had finished blessing Jacob, when Jacob had scarcely gone out from the presence of Isaac, his father, Esau, his brother, came in from his hunting. He also prepared delicious food and brought it to his father. And he said to his father, "Let my father arise and eat of his son's game, that you may bless me." His father Isaac said to him, "Who are you?" He answered, "I am your son, your firstborn Esau." Then Isaac trembled very violently and said, "Who was it then that hunted game and brought it to me? And I ate it all before you came, and I've blessed him. Yes, and he shall be blessed." As soon as Esau heard the words of his father, he cried out with an exceedingly great and bitter cry and said to his father, "Bless me, even me also, O my father." And he said, "Your brother came deceitfully, and he has taken away your blessing." Esau said, "Is he not rightly named Jacob? For he has cheated me these two times. He took away my birthright, and behold, now he has taken away my blessing." You know, it's very important not to miss the point that Moses, who gives us this account, wants us to see. You know, Moses tells us that Esau came back into town as soon as, or just at the time, when Isaac had finished blessing Jacob. And the way it's described here is that if the matter had taken even a bit longer, the two brothers could have met, one leaving the father's tent and the other coming in. As strange as that sounds, this reflects God's timing. God had already determined that the two events would happen with very little time gap. It would highlight the deception. But now when the deceit is exposed, Isaac, knowing he has inadvertently given the blessing to the wrong son, begins to tremble violently. And we've got to assume his emotional response is due to both being shocked and humiliated and being treated like a fool. He's angry. You know, modern readers don't understand this account very well. You see, we can't understand why Isaac doesn't just say, "Well, if you lied to me to get my blessing, that blessing doesn't count and I take it all back." You know, example might be if someone signed a contract today, it was gained under deceptive purposes, our courts would rule that contract was null and void. This is the key. You, modern listener, are not the only one who has problems with this. You're going to see, at the very least, that Esau, too, thinks it must be redressed. But we're going to come back to that. But for now, notice that in verse 33, Isaac agrees that he has blessed Jacob with the Abrahamic blessing, and he shall be blessed. Isaac believes that once the words of the Abrahamic blessing are spoken, those words can never be undone. In verse 35, Isaac says to Esau, "Jacob has taken away your blessing." It's as if Isaac is saying, "I've handed the blessing to your brother, and now I no longer control it. He has it. It's not mine to give, for now I don't own it anymore." Again, many of us in our day struggle to understand this. I mean, we might even think biblically of Proverbs 26, verse 2. It says, "Like a sparrow in its flitting, like a swallow in its flying, a curse that is causeless does not alight." Well, that's to say, if you curse someone without a cause, that curse won't work. Well, how about a blessing? What if you accidentally bless the wrong person? Why can't we respond by saying, "Well, that blessing won't work either"? Well, perhaps, but we might suggest the opposite. In one example might be a vow that someone might make. In Numbers 30, verse 2, it says, "If a man vows a vow to the Lord, or swears an oath to bind himself by a pledge, he shall not break his word." That's to say, the First Testament makes it quite clear that words spoken from the mouth are not to be regarded as mere words. "Did you promise something?" asks Numbers. "And if you did, you're obligated."
Now, Jesus spoke the same way when he said that our yes must be yes.

0: And once he's done that, the deed is done. Isaac, from the very moment he blesses Jacob, knows that he no longer owns the Abrahamic blessing. Jacob owns it now. It's no longer in his power to bless anyone. Words were spoken, and they can't be withdrawn. And that's why he's trembling with rage. Isaac had known that God wanted him to bless Jacob, but he was opposed. He loved Esau. He was determined to give Esau the most precious thing in history. And now it must have seemed that not only had his son Jacob deceived him, but God had also deceived him. And so he's trembling and he's angry. But he's not nearly as angry as Esau. What follows next is the story of 2,000 years of deep, unrelenting resentment.
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0: I have to believe that if Isaac had told Esau that he would not give him the Abrahamic blessing because, you know, God had already revealed that it must be given to Jacob. You know, I've got to believe that Esau, you know, might have been deeply disappointed, even resentful, but not overtly hateful. You know, in verse 35, Isaac tells the son he loves, "Your brother came deceitfully and took away your blessing." And the word deceit could also be translated as fraud. If you want to get a sense out of what Isaac tells Esau, well, you might want to look ahead to Psalm 24, verse 4, because that verse uses the same Hebrew word. Psalm 24, verse 4 is an answer to the question of who shall be counted worthy of ascending the hill of the Lord. And so it says, "He who has clean hands and a pure heart, who does not lift up his soul to what is false and does not swear deceitfully." There's the word, deceitfully. To speak what is a lie, to proclaim what is false as if it were true. And so Isaac adds to Esau's pain. "The thing was done," he says, "by a brother who is unworthy of God." It's a brother who's in league with a liar. It's a brother whose soul is given over to the darkness of lies. And once those words are spoken by Dad, Esau erupts in anger. "Isn't my brother rightfully called Jacob, the one who grabs my heel, the one who takes from me what's not his?" But then Esau's not done. "My brother cheated me 2 times. And then out of his mouth comes the memory of an old wound. My brother stole my birthright." But here, technically, that's not true. It might have been a bad deal, but truthfully, Esau sold his birthright to his brother. It was fair and square. And when he did it, he didn't value that birthright. Remember, Esau had told Jacob, "What good is a birthright? I'm starving to death right now." And so the Bible says he despised it. And now, as the writer of Hebrews reminds us, he found no repentance. That is, he found no way back, even though he sought to come and get it back with tears. Well, we might ask, why couldn't that matter be redressed? But think about it. How many people today trade away the long term for a short term meal? Or to put the matter plainly, how many of us gladly trade in a short term pleasure for the long term of eternity? Let's eat and drink, we say, for tomorrow we die. Grab what we can today and let tomorrow take care of itself. You know, there's an old Kris Kristofferson song about a man who wants to take a woman to bed with him. And he does so on the basis of this appeal. He says, "I don't care what's right or wrong. I don't try to understand. Let the devil take tomorrow," sings Kristofferson. "Lord, tonight I need a friend." And that was Esau. But now, having given up his birthright,

That's the lion's share of his father's wealth, something he willingly sold. He now seeks something that's not his. He wants the Abrahamic blessing, and in his own mind, he ignores this fact. He doesn't say, "Father, I've sinned. I gave away my birthright for next to nothing, and now I desire that which is not mine." No, no. Both he and his father are feeding on one thing and one thing only: deceit, not their own culpability and sin. Worldly sorrow does not allow for that kind of self-reflection. Worldly sorrow magnifies the wrongs that are done to us. Worldly sorrow imagines what might have been if someone had not treated us badly. Consider the difference between Esau and Esau's nephew, a man named Joseph. When Joseph's brother sold him into slavery in Egypt, and when the long tale of what happens next is told, eventually Joseph will tell those same brothers, and here I'm reading Genesis 50, verse 20. He says, "You intended it for evil, but God intended it for good." That's to say, Joseph never papered over the evil that his brothers had done to him. No doubt, he sorrowed greatly as the years went by, but he gained perspective. God was in this, thought Joseph. Even though the evil was done, God had a plan. You know, Esau, I think, was incapable of seeing his own crisis from that vantage point. I do know that years later, he's quite prepared to forgive Jacob for what he's done. And Jacob himself marveled over such grace. "To see your face," Jacob would later say to Esau, "is like seeing the face of God." And you know, in some fashion, God did give grace to Esau. That was later. But still, I have to think that the underlying bitterness remained. I mean, what else explains the open hostility between Esau's descendants towards Jacob's descendants? See, I have no doubt that in the culture of the Edomites, this story was retold. "Israel took from us that which should have been ours. And they took it by deceit through lies and treachery." And that kind of retelling generation after generation breeds anger and eventually warfare and death. Worldly sorrow is like that. There's a measure of forgiveness in it, but the forgiveness is never complete. Well, we left in our passage with Esau complaining about the deceit of his brother. So let's continue to read verses 36b to 38. Then he said, "Have you not reserved a blessing for me?" Isaac answered and said to Esau, "Behold, I have made him lord over you, and all his brothers I have given to him for servants, and with grain and wine I sustained him. What then can I do for you, my son?" Esau said to his father, "Have you but one blessing, my father? Bless me, even me also, O my father." And Esau lifted up his voice and wept. You know, years ago, researcher Elizabeth Kubler-Ross published her historic work, Five Stages of Dying. She said the emotional response we feel when we hear that we're dying leads to a five-stage process in dealing with it. First stage is denial. It's not true. It's not happening. The second stage is anger, feelings of rage, and questions of why me? The third stage is bargaining, often with God. If I do this, won't you spare me? The fourth stage is depression, and the fifth stage, if we make it to that, is acceptance. It's often been pointed out that these five stages are not just true of hearing the news that we're dying, but they're typical and common approaches to dealing with loss, loss of any kind. But the critique of Kubler-Ross's work is that all these five stages happen often at once, and they also happen in various orders. The truth is that all human beings react to loss. We exhibit at least some of these emotional responses. And Esau reacts in what we might think of as denial. It seems impossible for him to think that his father has only one blessing. And as these words exit his mouth, they betray what he's thinking. I don't think he ever understood nor ever appreciated the real meaning of the Abrahamic blessing. It doesn't seem possible to him that that's all his father has. It's here that Isaac tells his son the dreadful truth. "Everything that has attended my life for good has come from the Abrahamic blessing." You know, Isaac didn't become rich because of his own skill, but because of something that God had promised his father. No, he says, "That's all I have. Jacob has become your Lord." That is, he now, as of this moment, is supreme over you. He now is your master. "I have all my life," says Isaac, "this one thing." And with that, Esau starts weeping. Remember, I began this teaching by speaking about sorrow, and here it is. These are the tears of a man who has come to realize that the blessing of Abraham has passed him by. He's left with nothing. What kind of tears are

0: are these? Is this godly sorrow or worldly sorrow? Well, godly sorrow might eventually lead Esau to genuine repentance. He might have said, you know, I've never valued my birthright, and I wanted the blessing that never belonged to me. Have mercy on me, Lord, for I'm a sinner. And if that had been the case, Esau would have come under the blessing of Abraham. He would have learned to bless Jacob, and God would, through Jacob, have blessed him. But worldly sorrow seeks blame. Now, which one is Esau? Well, let's read the end of the passage, verses 39 to 40. Then Isaac, his father, answered and said to him, "Behold, away from the fatness of the earth shall your dwelling be, and away from the dew of heaven on high. By your sword you shall live, and you shall serve your brother, but when you grow restless, you shall break his yoke from your neck." If that's a blessing, it's a paltry one indeed. I mean, the only blessing in that is that after a long period of time, you know, Esau's offspring would break the dominion of Jacob. All that's left now is for Esau to plan the murder of his brother, and the dysfunction in this family is irreversible. Is there a lesson in all of that? Yeah, there is. If you want to avoid the kind of worldly sorrow that leads to death, listen up. There is but one thing for you. You've got to submit yourself to God's sovereign designs in your life. You've got to stop fighting God. You've got to start submitting to his will. I have no further counsel. You know, if Esau had heeded to that, he would have taught his family to submit to God's design, an Abrahamic blessing. And if that had been the case, the people of Israel would have blessed the people of Edom. But it didn't happen that way. And that's our lesson. If we resist the will of God, we are kicking against a God who cannot be moved. It will lead us to worldly sorrow, and eventually it will lead us in the paths of death. Would you repent, my friend? Would you come in grace to God and say, "I submit to your will"?
1: John, we both strive to do the same discipline every year, and that's reading through the Bible every year. And I tell you, every time I get to Samuel or something of that nature, I see things and I say to myself, that just doesn't seem right. What is God doing there? But sometimes we just have to be determined that that is God's purpose.
0: Yeah, God's purpose in the life of every single believer is that we submit to his designs and his long-term plans, and that we find our joy in what he has designed and seek our hearts in that. I mean, that's what we find in Esau. He doesn't want what God has designed, doesn't want it. Neither does Isaac. And this is what leads to this whole dysfunction that tears this family apart and brings, you know, generational pain and nations fighting nations. I mean, this takes upon itself a life of its own. I mean, we have to come back to what I said. Submitting to God's design leads to life.
1: Thanks so much, John. 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
2: Have you ever felt insignificant? 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I guess it all depends on perspective, right? I mean, to an ant, I seem pretty significant. But some days I can do amazing things. Other days I look for my phone while I'm talking on it. But seriously, significance.

0: Most of us wonder about it at some point. Are we actually making a difference? Does what we do matter? It's easy to feel small. My friend Howard Brandt felt that way once. As a young missionary in Ethiopia, he was surrounded by what he described as deep spiritual darkness. One night, sitting in his little hut, he noticed a single star shining through a crack in the wall. He prayed, "Lord, I feel like that star, just a tiny light surrounded by a whole lot of darkness." And it was as if God whispered back, "I'm the one who put that star there, Howard. I placed it there to remind you that even the smallest light can make a big difference in the dark." Not long after, Howard and his wife Joanne were serving at a mission station in Wolliso, where he became the principal of a Bible school. Want to know how many students he started with? 3. So he told them, "Let's go out into the mountains, share the good news, and see if God grows this thing." And sure enough, within weeks, they had 18 students. Howard began teaching them how to preach the same way he had learned. One student stood up, delivered a neat little sermon, 3 points and a poem. Then he paused and said, "That's what Mr. Howie told me to say. Now I'll tell you what I actually want to say." You've got to love his honesty. Every Thursday, the school would close. Man, I would have loved that as a kid. But there was a reason. Howard would send the students out in pairs or small groups with a simple assignment: share your faith and write down every question people ask you. When they came back, they handed in their notebooks. Howard spent his weekends reading through those questions, and they became the basis for what he taught next. One day, the students came back buzzing with excitement. "We found a group of people in the mountains. They've never even heard of Jesus." Sure enough, nearly 750,000 people, the Garagi, lived nearby. Firing off a letter to mission headquarters in Addis Ababa, Howard reminded them that these people were dying without any knowledge of the God who could save them. Someone needed to go, and they agreed and sent Howard. That night, under that same faint star, he set out, and you can almost imagine God saying, "My plan is bigger than yours, Howard. Just hang on and watch." I'm going to share more of Howard's incredible story next time on Laugh Again, but here's the takeaway. One person matters. As Edward Everett Hale once said, "I am only one, but I am one. I can't do everything, but I can do something. And what I can do, I ought to do." Acts chapter 8 tells the story of a man named Philip. He started out doing something pretty simple, helping care for widows. And as he followed God one step at a time, God used his faithfulness to impact an entire city. The result? There was great joy in that city. I don't know how you're doing today. I don't know what your day looks like. But I do know this: with God's help, simple, faithful actions can help bring honor to God and real joy to others. And remember, if you ever feel too small to make a difference, you've probably never had a pebble in your shoe, and you've probably never been in bed with a mosquito. Hey, go out there and make someone's day. God bless you.
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4: Here are the current weather conditions as issued by Environment Canada.
5: High level,
4: partly cloudy,
5: 21,
4: wind from the

0: north-northwest at 20 kilometers an hour. For Fort Vermilion, 21, wind from the north at 3 kilometers an hour. For La Crete, 22. In Garden River, 21, wind from the north at 7 kilometers an hour. And finally, Fort Chipewyan, cloudy, 17, wind from the north at 15 kilometers an hour, gusting to 28. This has been your local weather update here on CIM Radio.
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3: Oh, okay.
4: Hey, what do you kids think you're doing out here?
3: Uh-oh. Liz, say something. Hi, sir. I'm Liz, and this is...
4: Oh, then just get off my property. Hear me? Right there.
3: Let's go, Liz. We're sorry, sir. Wrong house. We're leaving.
1: Stay tuned. Time for Kids Corner's Liz and Friends.
3: Hi, Liz.
1: 30 minutes of adventure.
3: It's only the coolest and most popular club in school.
1: With Liz, Lucille, Skink, Spike, Scooter, Grandpa Noli, and all their friends.
5: It isn't Liz and Lucille.
1: So get set for lifetime adventures.
3: Oh, I can't believe this.
1: With Liz and Friends.
3: That is one strange lizard.
6: It was a typical Sunday morning for Liz and his friends, and a typical church school class with the typical topic of prayer. What was not typical was the assignment Grandpa Anoli was about to give his students.
3: Yeah, I don't get it, Grandpa. Hmm? Who was going to name their kid Sandblaster?
7: That's Sandballot. And these were Old Testament times.
3: Well, yeah.
7: Things were a little different. But what's important is not the names. It's what happened.
3: Okay.
7: Lucille, why don't you read on verse 6 there?
3: Okay. So we rebuilt the wall till all of it reached half its height, for the people worked with all their heart.
7: All their heart. Good. Now see how the people put everything they had into the building of the wall?
3: Okay.
7: Please read the next part there, Mike.
8: But when Sanballat, Tobiah, the Arabs, the Ammonites, and the men of Ashdod heard that the repairs to Jerusalem's wall had gone ahead and that the gaps were being closed, they were very angry. They all plotted together to come and fight against Jerusalem and stir up trouble against it.
7: Okay, stop right there. Now, sounds pretty tense, doesn't it?
3: Wow, yeah. It sounds definitely like a war is going to break out.
7: Mm-hmm.
3: Oh, finally, some action in this story.
7: Okay, Courtney, verse 9. Now, listen, everybody.
9: But we prayed to our God and posted a guard day and night to meet this threat.
7: Okay, good. So, what did they do when they saw trouble on the horizon?
3: They prayed, and then they put a guard up to watch.
7: Exactly. And if you read on, you'll find that things got even worse.
3: Whoa.
7: But because Nehemiah prayed and asked God for wisdom, the wall was built and his people were safe.
3: Okay.
7: So what do we learn from all this?
3: Build a wall and you won't get attacked by Ashdod?
7: No. You see, the praying isn't just talking to God.
3: No, it's listening, too.
7: That's right.
3: Wait. Listening? What are you talking about?
7: Well, we listen by reading his word and letting him guide us. We actually put prayer into action.
3: Grandpa, I am just not getting this.
8: Well, me either.
7: Say you were going to the dentist, Liz, and you prayed for healthy, cavity-free teeth.
3: Okay.
7: How might you put that prayer into action?
3: Sugar-free gum?
8: Sugar-free gum?
7: I don't think so.
3: Cancel the appointment.
7: No.
3: Well, I wouldn't pray for my teeth anyway. I'd pray for a four-wheeler that I could ride into the wilderness, blazing new trails and going where no lizard has gone before.
7: Well, I think the people you're about to meet will help answer my question about putting prayer into action.
3: Well, what are all those papers for?
7: Oh, well, take a look. Lucille, why don't you read it for us?
3: Okay. Below are three people listed for you to visit. Each has a story to tell.
9: Oh.
3: This story is like a gem in a treasure chest. You have to uncover it.
7: Ooh. Now, I want you to get a partner and visit these people. I've talked with each of them, and they're expecting you.
3: Oh.
7: And then next week, we'll hear what you've learned about turning prayer into action.
3: Do you mean like real action? Like kung fu and exploding buildings and car chases? Cool stuff like that? I'm pretty sure that's not what he means.
7: Tell you what. Liz, you collect the stories, and we'll get an answer next week. Now, choose your partners, and I'll see you later.
9: Okay, Grandpa.
8: You want to group up?
9: Yeah.
8: I have a great idea for what we can do.
3: Hey, Lucille, I heard a new place is opening called the Brain Freaks. You want to go over there after we get these stories?
10: Liz, you know, I don't know if it's a good idea for us to pair up.
3: What?
10: Yeah, I'm not going to do it by

0: Myself this time.
1: Lucille, how could you even assume that?
0: Remember the bean plant?
1: Bean plant.
0: The science project? I watered it, measured it, made sure it had sunlight, and you never did a thing.
1: Now that's wrong. Mm-hmm. I put the dirt in the jar. Oh, Lucille, I'm sorry. Come on, this time I promise I'll be there. You won't have to do it by yourself.
0: You promise?
1: Absolutely. So, what do you say we get together maybe Saturday?
0: Nuh-uh. If you're serious about doing this, we should do it today.
1: Today?
0: Uh-huh. Because I'm going to be at my cousin's wedding Saturday.
1: Oh, come on.
0: So, if you really want to be my partner...
1: Well, yeah. Oh, all right. Today's fine.
0: All right, good.
1: I guess.
0: Great. Just come over after church.
1: Hey, you can come over to my house, you know, and...
0: Bean plant.
1: Okay. I'll be there.
2: After lunch, Liz walked to Lucille's house, and the two set off for their first appointment.
1: So, what's in the bag?
0: My dad said we could use his recorder.
1: Oh, cool. Let me see.
0: Yeah, careful.
1: Ooh, a microphone.
0: Uh-huh. Dad says it's professional equipment.
1: Well. Let's try it out.
0: Okay.
1: Check. 1, 2. Check. Checka. Get ready for the exciting adventures of Liz and Lucille, prayer trackers of Tareen.
0: Da-da-da-da. Okay, now hand it over. We need it for the interviews. Come on.
1: Play it back, Lucille. I want to hear myself.
0: Okay.
1: Get ready for the exciting adventures of Liz. All right, that does not sound like me at all.
0: Come on, Liz. Stop playing around.
1: All right,
0: the first address is, here we go. Juniper Street.
1: Wait. Let me see that. The Wilterburners?
0: Yeah.
1: Whoa. I hope they prayed for a mailbox big enough to fit their name on it.
2: When Liz and Lucille arrived at the Wilterburners, they were greeted not by a large mailbox, but by Jenny, a young lady they'd seen around the church nursery.
3: So, you're from Grandpa Noli's class? I used to have him. He's a great teacher.
1: Well, yeah, but who's ever heard of homework assignments for church school? Wait a second. I don't want to record that.
0: No, I don't think so.
1: Well,
0: we're here to hear your prayer story, Jenny.
3: Well, sure. I have a really good one.
0: Oh, good. Are you ready, Liz?
1: Okay. All right. Go ahead. Prayer story number one for Grandpa's wonderful church school assignment.
3: Well, I've always wanted to be a babysitter. I like kids, and I wanted to make some extra money. But I was really scared about all that responsibility. So much can go wrong with little kids.
0: So what did you do?
3: Well, I talked with my mom. She suggested I pray about it. At first, I asked God to take away my fear, but when a neighbor asked me to babysit, I was still really scared and I said no. The whole idea just made me shake all over, just thinking about what could go wrong.
0: So what happened that made you overcome your fear?
3: Well, I kept praying and asking God to help me. Then one day, I was at the library. They have this bulletin board with all kinds of things up there. And I saw a notice on the bulletin board for a babysitting class.
0: Oh, yeah, I saw that in the community room.
1: Oh, yeah. So you took a class?
3: Oh, and not only that, but an emergency services people offered a CPR class.
0: CPR?
1: Oh, I know what that is. That's that cardiopulmonary regurgitation thing that you do.
3: That's close. It's an emergency procedure to help someone who's not breathing or whose heart stops.
1: Oh. Wait a second. So you brought one of your kids back to life from the brink of death?
3: No.
1: Oh.
3: But once one of them choked on a hot dog, and since I'd seen how to do the Heimlich maneuver, I popped it right out.
1: Oh, cool.
0: Well, that must have been scary.
3: Well, it can happen to anybody. But you know what? It was after I prayed and asked God to help me overcome my fear that I found the class and took it. It was like he led me to it all the way. And now each time I babysit, I always ask God to give me patience, wisdom, and safety. And I haven't lost one yet.
2: Liz and Lucille left Jenny's and headed to the Clayton's house, the next appointment on their list.
1: All right, Mark, I'm going to record this so we can hear it back next week. I sure hope there's some action in this story. And Grandpa Noli's class prayer and action story number 2. You're on.
4: Well, I've prayed a lot. Especially during algebra tests.
0: Yeah, me too.
4: Well, but if I had to pick one answer to prayer, it would be about missions.
1: Oh, cool. Like secret missions? Behind enemy lines with hand grenades and night vision goggles and...
4: No, not that kind of mission, no.

0: Oh.
1: Christian missions.
0: Oh.
1: See, my older brother is a missionary in a little village overseas.
2: Oh, so he helps people learn about God?
1: That's right. Anyway, he wrote us one month and said their support was running low and asked us to pray that extra money would come through. So our family started to pray. That's when I got an idea about a church craft fair.
0: Oh, boy.
2: Wow, with booths and food and jewelry and all that stuff?
1: Right. Normally, craft fairs don't bring in that much money. But when folks found out it was to support a missionary, well, we raised enough to take care of my brother and his family for 6 months.
2: Wow, that's great.
1: Prayer and trust in God helped push us to do something to help. It was a great feeling to be part of that.
0: I don't suppose there was a car chase on the way to the craft fair, was there?
1: Not that I recall.
0: I didn't think so.
3: Before going to their final appointment, Liz convinced Lucille to stop by the new Brain Freeze so he could get a tasty treat.
0: Oh, man. I don't know if I can handle any more interviews today.
2: Well, I thought those stories were inspiring.
0: Well, maybe, but there was no action.
2: Liz, look at what God did with some prayers and a small craft fair.
0: Craft fair.
2: And a worried babysitter. Oh, it's so cool.
0: Oh, whoa, hey, wow. It's not near as cool as this candy apple Slurpo.
2: Oh, really?
0: It's amazing. Here, try this.
2: All right.
0: See, I told you to freeze your brain.
2: Oh, yeah.
0: Now, if I can get the straw to the bottom where the good stuff is.
2: Liz, we gotta go.
0: Well, I can't get this top.
2: Come on, it's almost time for dinner. If we don't.
0: Whoa, my brain freeze!
2: Oh, no, it's all over the papers.
0: Oh, here, let me wipe it off.
2: Oh, you're smearing the addresses.
0: What?
2: Now we can't even read the last one.
0: Oh, wait, now come on, here, give it to me. Let's see, we went to the Wilberhammers.
2: Wilter Burners.
0: Oh, right. And they lived on Jupiter Street.
2: Juniper.
0: And Mark Clearhead.
2: Clayton.
0: Oh, he was next. Mm-hmm. And our third is Mr., whatever his name is, at 352 Elm Street.
2: Looks like a 7.
0: No.
2: Two.
0: Well, maybe.
2: And that 3 could be an 8.
0: Oh, no. Trust me. It's 357 Elm. I'm sure of it.
2: I hope you're right.
0: Oh, wow. This family should pray for a lawnmower.
2: Uh-huh.
0: Look at how high the grass is.
2: I know. Well, look, there's somebody at the door.
0: Oh, okay.
4: Hey, what do you kids think you're doing out here?
2: Liz, say something.
0: Hi, sir.
2: Hi.
0: I'm Liz, and this is Lucille.
2: Hi.
0: And we're in Grandpa and
4: Noli. Oh, no, I'm not buying anything, you hear me? No.
0: No, we aren't selling anything.
2: No,
4: that's just... Get off my property, you hear me? Right now.
0: Well, sir, we're here because...
4: Leave.
2: Let's go, Liz. We're sorry, sir. Wrong house, we're leaving. If somebody wouldn't have spoke his brain freeze...

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4: 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He walked with us.
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6: 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Let go of my sheep. 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
10: He's alive! Lazarus is alive!
0: At kidscorner.net.
2: Yes! Jesus, yes!
0: And discover your place in God's big story.
11: Get off my property, hear me? Right now!
12: Why did he get so mad at us, Lucille? We didn't do anything wrong.
13: I know, well, it was almost some action for

0: man on Elm Street a lot. He told his parents about what had happened, and they prayed before each meal, asking God to touch the man's life in some way. By the next church school session, Liz had an idea brewing.
1: He yelled at you, did he?
2: Oh, yeah, just listen.
3: Get off my property, you hear me? Right now.
4: But Lucille had a good idea.
2: I did?
4: Yeah, you told me to pray for him.
2: Oh, yeah, right. Hmm.
4: So I've been praying for him, because something must be bothering him to make him so grumpy.
1: Mm-hmm.
4: But I have another idea, Grandpa.
1: Really?
4: Yeah. Lucille, do you remember what his lawn looked like?
2: Oh, yeah, it was a mess.
4: Yeah.
2: The grass was this high, and there were weeds all around the place.
1: Mm-hmm.
4: Well, I've been praying about the guy, and I think I want to put my prayer into action. I want to help fix up his yard.
1: Hmm.
2: Wow, Liz.
1: Yeah, that's a great idea,
2: it
1: Liz.
2: It sure is.
1: You know, today's a nice day, and I'm sure we could get some kids to help out.
4: Oh, you think?
1: After you go home and have some lunch, we could meet back here.
2: Yeah.
1: What do you think?
4: Oh, that would be
2: absolutely
4: great. Hey, and then you could talk to him, Grandpa. Maybe you wouldn't be quite so grumpy with an old person.
1: Now, who are you calling old?
4: Sorry, Grandpa. I didn't mean...
1: I know what you meant.
4: Oh.
1: I think you're on to something, and I'm proud of the both of you.
4: Oh, thanks.
1: All right, everybody. Liz, this is the house, right?
4: Yep.
1: Looks like we have our work cut out for us, so let's get the lawnmower started, and Lucille, here's some flowers I brought from my plant bed.
2: Oh, I'll take care of those.
1: All right, and the rest of you start pulling weeds around the side of the house there.
2: Okay,
5: all
2: Grandpa.
5: Right. Hey, I'm starting over
2: right
5: here.
1: Liz, why don't you come with me to the door?
4: You gotcha. Yeah, what do you want?
1: Well, hi there.
6: What's going on out here? You! I thought I told you to stay away from my place.
1: Good afternoon, sir. I'm Grandpa Anoli, and these kids are from my church school class.
6: Church school?
1: And this is Liz.
4: Hi.
6: I don't need to know his name. He's a trespasser, that's what he is. All of you are.
1: Now, just hold on and let me explain. Liz and Lucille, she's the one planting flowers over there.
2: Hi there.
1: They took a look at your yard the other day and thought it would be helpful if we did a little cleanup. Now, if you don't want us to, we'll get out of here right now, but we'd love to help.
6: What's it gonna cost me?
1: No cost at all. We even provide the lemonade, if you'd like some.
6: I don't get it. What are you selling?
1: We're not selling anything, sir. Liz, why don't you explain?
4: Okay. Grandpa was teaching us last week about prayer and how God sometimes moves us to action about the things we're praying about.
1: Right.
6: Prayer, huh?
4: Yeah. And since you seemed kind of upset last week, I've been praying for you. And I thought helping you with your yard would be a great way to put my prayers into action.
6: Well, I guess that makes sense. You sure you're not selling something?
1: No, sir.
4: Nope.
1: Can I ask your name?
6: Name's Granville.
1: Granville. Well, it's great to meet you, Mr. Granville. Now, I'm going to oversee the work, but feel free to let us know if there's anything else you need done, okay?
6: Sure. I can use all the help I can get. Ever since my back problems, I haven't been able to do much in the yard. And the city council sent me a warning the other day, saying if I didn't cut my grass, I'd have to pay a fine. Oh,
4: yeah. Well, Mr. Granville, you won't have to pay anything by the time we get done.
1: Go get those weeds, Liz.
4: Yes, sir.
6: Well, I never.
1: Thanks a lot, kids. Liz, I must say, this yard looks great.
4: Good.
1: You did a good job whacking at those weeds.
4: Thanks, Grandpa. Oh, man, I need to sit down.
6: So, you're really the one who thought all this up?
4: Yeah, kinda, I guess.
6: Well, Liz, I apologize for misjudging you last week.
4: That's okay.
6: I've had vandals on my property breaking things, throwing rocks through my garage windows.
4: Wow.
6: I thought you two might have been out to cause trouble.
4: That's okay, we understand.
2: Yeah.
6: And I have to say, it's a bit strange you would think to work on my yard.
4: Strange? Why?
6: Well, it's kind of a long story. You see, my son moved away a few months ago. As I said, I've had back problems and, my wife passed away last year.
2: Oh, sorry.
6: Well, my son, he goes to church.

0: Church like you. Good kid. And I know he felt bad for having to move, but after he left, he told me he was praying that I'd find someone to help me with the yard like he used to.
1: Wow.
0: You know, when he became a Christian, I thought he was crazy. But all this God talk seems like it's more than just talk to you people.
1: Yeah, that's what we're learning about right now. Right, Grandpa?
2: Yeah, sure is, Liz. Putting prayer into action is important to building our faith.
1: Mm-hmm.
2: And it can help you make some new friends, too.
1: Yeah.
0: I'm going to have to call my son and tell him about this. Looks like a whole new yard. Sure does.
2: Well, come on, Liz. Grab that weed cutter of yours and load it in the truck.
1: Okay. Huh?
0: Hold up there a minute.
1: Yeah?
0: Well, I don't know if you can use it, but I have an old riding mower in the garage.
2: Cool.
0: It still runs. It needs a little TLC, if you know what I mean. But you can fix it and use it on other people's yards.
2: Well.
0: And there's probably other old geezers like me around here. Well, you can have it if you want it.
1: Really? Wow. A riding mower?
2: Sort of what you were talking about last Sunday, Liz.
1: I was? You said you wanted a four-wheeler that you could ride into the wilderness, blazing new trails and going where no lizard has ever gone before.
2: Yeah, I remember.
1: Okay, right.
2: Sounds like my backyard.
1: That's
0: funny.
1: All right, well, Mr. Granville, we'll see you.
0: All right.
1: We'll be back.
2: You
1: bye.
2: Take care now.
3: Oh, that was great, Liz.
1: Yeah, we made his day. That was so awesome to help somebody.
3: I sure hope he thinks more about becoming a Christian, too.
1: Yeah.
3: It will make such a difference in his life.
2: Well, keep praying, Lucille, and maybe next week we can get started fixing that mower so we can help him and others.
1: Cool.
2: Yeah, I just want to let you know I think it was a great thing we did for him.
3: Yeah.
2: And all thanks to you two.
1: Well, and a lot of prayer.
3: And a brain freeze.
1: Yeah.
2: A brain freeze.
1: Oh, Grandpa, it's a long story.
2: Oh, yeah.
1: But you know, when we first started this project, I didn't quite get what it really means to put prayer into action.
2: Ah.
3: Yeah, I kept griping because he said the stories didn't have enough action. You know, like fighting and chases and close calls.
1: Yeah.
2: What do you think now?
1: Well, Jenny's story helped me see that God can help you overcome your fear.
2: Uh-huh.
1: And then Mark told us how good it felt to be a part of God's work. And I think the way that God works is pretty cool.
2: That's right.
1: I mean, we really helped Mr. Granville out.
3: Yeah.
1: And using that weed cutter was more than enough action for me. It feels like I got in like 10 kung fu fights.
2: Well, I'm impressed.
1: Aw, thank you.
2: You kids sure are special.
4: Liz and Lucille learned a valuable lesson today about prayer. Their study in Nehemiah chapter 4 showed them that it's good to talk to God, listen, and then act. God wants us to pray and find out what's on His heart. Then He wants us to go out and show people His love, just like Liz did. Liz was persistent enough to pray for Mr. Granville. Then he took action and made a difference. Maybe there's someone you can pray for. Be faithful in that, and then put that prayer into action.
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0: Years ago, I took a job under a boss who was a great guy, but he required perfection from his employees. 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
2: Here are the current weather conditions as issued by Environment Canada.
3: In high level,
2: partly cloudy, 22.
3: Wind from the northeast at 18 kilometers an hour.
2: In Fort Vermilion, 21.
3: Wind from the northwest at 2 kilometers an hour.
2: In Lacrete, 21.
3: For Garden River,
2: 22.
3: Wind from the north-northeast at 9 kilometers an hour.
2: And Fort Chipewyan,
3: cloudy,
2: 17.
3: Wind from the north at 11 kilometers an hour.
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5: Love

This is John MacArthur welcoming you to Portraits of Grace. You can learn much about a person's character by listening to what he says. In the same way, others can learn much about you. That's because the tongue is a window to the heart. James said, "The mouth speaks out of that which fills the heart." Corrupt speech betrays an unregenerate heart. Righteous speech demonstrates a transformed and righteous heart. What do your words reveal about your heart? Remember Paul's admonition, "Let no unwholesome word proceed from your mouth, but only such a word as is good for edification according to the need of the moment, that it may give grace to those who hear." Make that your goal each day so that you can know the blessing and grace of a disciplined speech, and so can others. This is

0: John MacArthur, hoping you'll join me again for Portraits of Grace.
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Good afternoon. Here's what's happening. A powerful 7.4 magnitude earthquake has struck western Colombia, killing at least two people and collapsing dozens of buildings. The epicenter was near San Jose del Palmar in the Chocó region, about 400 kilometers west of Bogotá. Tremors reached the capital and neighboring Ecuador. Thousands have been displaced with serious damage reported in Kibodu. Please join us in prayer for all those affected. Communities of faith are urged to pray for Eastern Congo, where the world's fastest growing Ebola outbreak is outpacing responders. The World Health Organization says the crisis began in February, months before its official

0: official May declaration, with early cases misclassified as malaria and typhoid. Over 4,200 confirmed cases and nearly 1,900 deaths have been recorded. The rare strain has no approved vaccines or treatments. Conservative leader Pierre Poilievre is pressuring Prime Minister Mark Carney to hold firm in trade talks, demanding tariff-free access for Canadian lumber, steel, aluminum, and cars. In an open letter, Poilievre says Canadians deserve a government with the backbone to fight for our workers. Negotiators return to Washington this week ahead of a threatened 50% tariff taking effect August 19th. Stargazers across Western Canada are in for a treat this week. The Perseid meteor shower peaks Wednesday into Thursday morning, August 12th and 13th. A new moon means no competing moonlight, so skies will be exceptionally dark. Rural viewers could see up to 100 shooting stars per hour. No equipment needed. Just find a dark spot, face northeast, and look up after midnight. Alberta's cracking down on unsafe trucking. Since October, officials have issued 443 administrative penalties and removed 20 carriers from provincial roads, 13 of them so-called chameleon carriers that dodge oversight by changing names or relocating. 5 fraudulent driving schools have also been shut down. Alberta is now pushing for national Red Seal certification to raise commercial driver training standards across the country. A new roundabout is taking shape at Valley View's Highway 43 and 49 intersection. The project aims to improve traffic flow, cut congestion, and reduce severe collisions. Officials want drivers to know a conceptual illustration circulating online is for reference only, not a progress update. Technical drawings are posted on the Village of Valley View website. Drivers are asked to stay patient as work continues. Homeowners and developers in McKenzie County should expect delays when applying for development and safety code permits. The county says a surge in applications at this time of year has pushed processing times beyond the usual timeline. Officials aren't giving a specific wait period, but are urging applicants to plan ahead. For more information, visit the county's planning and development page at mckenziecounty.com. Tabor Town Council has unanimously approved more than $47,000 in in-kind support for Cornfest 2026. The free family event runs August 27th to 30th. The contribution covers equipment, road closures, and staff time across most municipal departments. Councillor Joanne Sorensen called it a great event that benefits businesses and the community, both socially and economically. And a decorated Army veteran who helped capture Saddam Hussein now leads a very different mission. Steve Russell heads JARS, the Jungle Aviation and Relay Service, a North Carolina ministry using planes, helicopters, and boats to bring the Bible to remote communities. The 75-year-old organization operates 48 aircraft across Africa, South America, and the Pacific, where reaching one village on foot can take days. From the CIM Newsroom, I'm Brian Scott.
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1: Keith was doing a great job of growing sales in a retail chain of stores and was highly trusted by the CEO. 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

0: All right, let's get right back into it, where we have Andy, who's in Rochester, Minnesota. What's up, Andy?
1: Oh, not too bad. How are you guys?
0: Doing all right. How can we help today?
1: I may have created a savings monster out of my husband, and he is just anxious that we aren't saving enough for retirement, and I feel like we are, and I feel like we're in a good spot where we can kind of pull back a little bit.
2: Okay, let's do something that's very culturally out of step, okay? For you and your husband, let's stop feeling for a second, and let's just look at math, because investment's a math problem. It's a number.
1: Yep.
2: So when you say, I feel like we have enough, and he says, I feel like we don't have enough, you're always going to be at an impasse because you're expecting your bodies to solve a problem they weren't designed to solve. What's the math y'all are dealing with right now?
1: So over the last couple of years, we've paid off over
2: $400,000.
1: Wow.
2: Congrats.
1: So we just kept that. I know. It's been kind of wild.
0: Is that including a mortgage?
1: No, that does not include a mortgage.
0: Wow.
1: Student loans, a car.
0: Girlfriend, this is a very exclusive club that you're in. Way to go.
1: Yeah. So we just kept that intensity and just threw all the money we were at debt into investing, because we're like, we don't have kids, we're, you know, freewheeling it. So
0: wow. So what do you currently have in investing?
1: About $1 million.
0: Wow. Okay.
1: And, you know, now that we have two kids, you know, it would be great not to live off of like $3,200 a month and just
0: sure,
1: have a little more to live off of.
2: What do y'all both like, what's your combined take home income?
1: About 180.
2: Okay.
0: And how old are you guys?
1: So I'm 32 and my husband is 42.
0: Oh my gosh. And he's concerned that you're not going to have enough money for retirement. How much does he think that you need for retirement? Does he have a number in his mind, or is it an ever moving goalpost?
1: It seems to be an ever moving goalpost. He's like, I want to create generational wealth for our kids. I don't want our kids to ever worry about having to care for us.
0: Uh-huh.
2: Well, if he keeps on this pace, he's not going to have to worry about that, because they're not going to know him and they're not going to feel an obligation to care for him.
0: And if he has a goal, he can honor you both by making it a clear goal. I want to have $33 million. I want to have $25 million. I want to have 15, right? He can say what he wants in a complete way. Do you know what I mean? Versus it being, I don't know when we'll get there, but
2: right. We
0: got to get there.
2: Because he's chasing a feeling. I want to say something, and I want Jade to push back if I'm wrong, okay? Are you ready? Ready for this, Andy? Jade, I have a struggle, and this is a personal struggle, because I've made this mistake, I think is a mistake in my own house. When I'm married, we have goals for what we want our life to look like now and down the road.
0: Right.
2: I don't get to have my own investing goal that I drag my wife behind the back of my truck with, right?
0: Yes.
2: And vice versa, she can't have, I have a goal to spend this much money every month, regardless of what's down the
0: road. Yeah, you got to meet in the middle somewhere.
2: There you go.
0: At some point.
2: So Andy, he has a goal for what he wants the future to look like, which is an imaginary goal, right? It's based on a gut feeling. And y'all have to sit down and create where y'all want to be, right? Because if he has a goal of generational wealth and you have a goal of relational wealth, you want your kids to have these wild, fun memories with the two of you. When they think of their dad and they're off at college, they want to smile real big and they can't wait to come home and hug his neck. Like, those things are going to be incompatible at some point. Right, so we have to say, what is that going to look like in the present tense and in the future? You know what I'm saying?

0: million?
1: Yeah.
2: So let's put some numbers around this in a way that I think you can bring this to him and make sense and know that you've done your homework, okay? So I hear what you're saying, and I agree with you. I think at this point, with the money that you've earned, with the debt you've paid off and the wealth that you've built, yeah, I think that there might be some pulling off of the gas pedal that you can do. That being said, let's pretend you did it the Ramsey way and you only invested 15%. I don't know. It sounds like maybe you're investing more than 15%. Is that true?
1: Yeah, we're probably closer to 40 to 40. 50.
2: Okay,
1: yeah.
2: And that's outrageous. So let me just, let's bring this to your husband. What's your husband's name?
1: Andy.
2: His name's Andy too?
1: Yeah, we're Andy Squares.
0: Oh, your house is awesome.
2: Now, wait one second. Okay, Andy's. You already have $1 million in retirement. Let's pretend that you just continue to contribute 15%, right? So around $2,200 a month. Maybe you did $3,000 a month. And you're only in your 30s, 30 and 32, I think I heard you say. So let's say at the age of retirement, let's say you let this grow until age 60, 62. Do you understand that that's $33 million?
1: I know. I have ran the numbers, but I feel like he needs to hear it from someone other than me.
2: Have you shown it to him on it? Have you shown him?
1: I have. And then
2: when you say, okay, here's the math. How much money do you think, based on your math, do we need to retire comfortably and build generational wealth? Challenge him on that level based on your math, not your feelings. Show me the math that you believe the numbers that we need so what we can understand this on a numerical level, not just a feelings level. Because you disagree on feelings. You feel one way, he feels another way. But we can all agree on math because math doesn't lie, right?
1: Yeah.
2: So that's what I would do. And then I would kind of be a little strong on, I believe that $33 million is enough.
0: That's pretty generational.
2: I think that's pretty generational. And if you want to build it out further and say, you know, if at this age, this is assuming we don't make any more money, you can go more into the depths if you want to.
0: But I also think there's something else here, Andy. Tell me if I'm reading between the lines here, okay? And I'm happy to be wrong. There's also a part of this, you miss your husband.
1: Yeah, I mean, he works so hard, and we do have a lot of fun, and, you know, his job allows us to travel the country, but it's like...
0: Those are work trips. Those are work trips.
1: Well, we actually go with him. His work pays for us to go with
2: him.
0: But he's working.
2: It's not a family vacation.
0: And so what I'm saying is, at some point, you need to sit down and say, I feel like an accessory to the life that you want to live. We get to go along on the trips, and while you're working, me and the kids, we're forming like parallel lives. You know what I'm saying?
1: Yeah.
0: And that's the conversation beneath the dollar amount. I miss you. I want to build something with you. I don't want to be along for the ride of whatever it is you're building and doing.
1: Yeah.
0: And by the way, we're talking $30 million.
2: If that's not enough, then I may as well give up today.
0: And none of this is, hear me say, none of this is shade on him. I totally get it. Like, he wants to work hard. He's scared to death. He's reading every headline in the world saying that it's all coming down. I get that he's just trying to go do what he can control, which is, I'm going to make as much money as I can. I totally get that impulse. But the conversations, A, it's a math problem, and y'all are going to be more than fine. Barring some wild incident. And if there is some wild incident, you know what? We'll deal with that then. But beneath that is, y'all have two kids. Y'all have a different life now. And we have to rebuild our marriage the way we want to build it. And right now, it sounds like you're living the life that he's hell-bent on creating. And that's a lonely place to live. Even if you get to go on cool trips, but you don't get to do trips together. You get what I'm saying?
1: Yeah.
0: Am I right or am I off?
1: No, I think you're right. I think he's just so anxious because both of his parents have literally nothing, and we're also supporting them in their retirement, and it's, you know, he just doesn't ever want to put our kids in that position.
2: It hasn't taken anything away from, it sounds like, being able to help them hasn't taken away from your ability to invest 40% every month.
1: Yeah.
2: I think you guys really... I think there is a strong difference between what's happening in reality and what it feels like. And I think you guys need to spend a lot of time looking at, John, I feel like I'm taking your content here, but
0: no,
2: looking at the facts.
0: Just look at facts, yeah. And the definition of anxiety is I'm going to

0: go to the future and find potential problems and drag it those problems into the present and try to solve them. You can't. You can't. Y'all have done such an amazing job. Keep saving, keep being generous, but also live and enjoy your lives.
1: And feel content for once. You can never feel content if you don't have a clear picture of what success looks like.
2: You are not alone. None of us are ever experiencing a struggle that no one else has experienced.
3: Pain loses some of its power the moment you realize you are not the only one carrying it. Hi, I'm Mark Gothier with Crew and Making Your Life Count. Jenny Owens says one of the enemy's biggest lies is convincing you that no one understands what you're going through.
2: I've been reading Job, and it's just really been so wonderful. I actually find Job very encouraging in some ways, just to know, you know, you are not alone. None of us, there's nothing new under the sun. None of us are ever experiencing a struggle that no one else has experienced.
3: God is not distant from your pain. He is present in it. Keep talking to Him, keep trusting Him, and let Him draw you closer through every season. Learn more at crew.org/life.
4: Hebrews 11, 1 and 6. Now faith is the confidence in what we hope for and the assurance about what we do not see. And without faith, it is impossible to please God, because anyone who comes to Him must believe that He exists and that He rewards those who earnestly seek Him.

0: All right, guys, welcome back to The Ramsey Show. We're here in the Fair Ones Credit Union studio, continuing to take your calls. We've got Jessica on the line from Dallas, Texas. What's up, Jessica? Jessica, you there?
1: Hi, can you hear me?
0: Yeah.
1: Yeah.
0: What's up?
1: Hey, Jade and John, thanks so much for taking my call.
2: What's up?
1: I need your help making a decision. My husband and I are very indecisive, and so we need you all to tell us what to do. Unfortunately,
2: we're good at telling people what to do.
1: Well, thank you. Unfortunately, my husband lost his job last week.
0: Oh, no.
1: And was laid off. Yeah. Thanks to the Ramsey plan, though, we're in good shape.
0: Okay.
1: But we do have an upcoming trip to Hawaii coming in October. I'm just kind of stuck. I'm not sure if we should go or not.
0: I understand that.
2: Let's take, we'll get to the emotional part because that's big. Let's be crass and just talk math. Mm-hmm. So if y'all have no debt and you have $1 million in cash in the bank, or not, that was dumb. If you have $250,000 in the bank and this trip is going to cost 10 grand, That's one thing. If y'all are newly debt free but you still have your mortgage and it's going to be pretty tight, that's a different thing, right? So where are y'all financially?
1: So we are debt free except for our mortgage.
2: Okay.
1: And I will say the trip is paid for, like our flights and hotels paid for. So this is basically just our spending money and boarding our dogs. So I'm thinking around $3,000 for those two things.
0: Okay.
1: I work, so I bring home around $5,600 a month.
0: Okay.
1: And my husband is actually, he's being paid through August, and then in September he's receiving a lump sum settlement of $40,000 before taxes.
0: Okay, so he's getting $40,000. What other emergency funds do you have?
1: We have $21,000 in like the designated emergency fund, and then we have about $25,000 in various other sinking funds for things that we would be able to access, you know, in the case of a emergency or, you know, if we were really in a bind.
0: The biggest part of this is your income, the $5,600 a month. Can your household run on $5,600? I mean, I know it might not have all the bells and whistles, but can you guys live on that without having to touch other money?
1: I mean, if we went back to how we lived in baby step two, mm-hmm.
0: Well, that's what I mean by

0: got all the bells and whistles.
1: Yeah.
0: You could pay the mortgage, pay the, you know, keep everything running. You may not be able to take as many vacations, may not do as much shopping or eating out, right? But everything can keep going on the $5,600?
1: I mean, realistically, it's around $7,500. But if I needed to, I could walk that. We could walk that back even more.
2: I think you should do that regardless with a job loss.
0: Yes.
2: And here's why. There's the math problem part, but there's also the, like, you're in a big storm. Mm-hmm. And so I would, it's a thing you could control when things feel like they're out of control. And so just the exercise of you and him sitting down saying, okay, our lives have changed drastically for this season. Let's control, well, the one thing we can control is how much we go out.
0: Mm-hmm.
2: And one thing we can, and it helps you metabolize this loss, and it's a loss. Getting laid off out of nowhere is a loss, right?
0: And you can't control when the next job is going to hit.
2: That's right.
0: He's going to get a new job. We just don't know when. And going back to the trip, especially going back to that Hawaii trip, I appreciate that the flights and everything like that are paid for, but I don't think that the trip is going to change your life if you go or if you don't go. But if you choose to go, which I think is probably okay.
2: I would, yeah.
0: I don't think you're going to enjoy the trip if you haven't done the math that John and I are talking about. If you don't feel good knowing, hey, we can exist on the $5,600. We did it before. We'll do it again. This is how we'll do it. We've already looked at the plan. I think if you know all of that, then you'll be able to go and you'll actually be able to relax on the beach.
1: Yeah.
2: And I also don't, y'all are in the grief stage here. It's like if you lose somebody close to you, there's that sense when it happens, I'm never going to laugh again. Like the thought of doing something fun down the road seems absurd. The truth is y'all have set yourself up. You've already paid for 90% of this trip. You're going to have $100,000 cash between the 40 grand that you get paid and your emergency funds and sinking funds. Y'all are going to be okay financially. But don't make a decision right this second in that smoke, in that haze of grief on something 3 or 4 or 5 months away from now.
1: Sure.
2: Does that make sense? What's his prospects look like for getting another job?
1: I mean, he started looking, you know, the day that it happened. He does have an interview this week already.
2: Great.
1: He was laid off about five or six years ago, and it did take about 7 months for him to find something. And so...
2: Okay, what was that like for y'all?
1: I'm worried about.
2: What was that like? Forget the money part of it. What was it like in your home with a guy who's been searching for 7 months? Okay. It's exactly right. I recommend to any of my buddies who get laid off to go get a something job.
1: Yeah.
2: Go do something and be hustling all the time to get interviews and all that kind of stuff. And a something job will let you go, right? I'm not talking about something that's going to cage you up from 8 to 5. I'm talking about just go get a job, something you have to get up, you have to shave, you have to shower, you have to get up and go move, say hi to people. And it just helps you walk a little taller. And when you have those interviews, you're a different version of yourself because you're productive, you're contributing to your house, you're doing a thing. You get what I'm saying? So even if you said, I need you to go make $2,000 a month and we're going to keep our life exactly the way it is right now.
0: Yeah.
2: Like there's a psychological benefit to him and inside of his own skin, inside of his own house, inside of his own marriage that's going to be way more important than that $2,000 he brings home.
0: Right, because then you know, hey, no matter what, I've still got this, $86,000 bank, you know, in the bank. I've still got savings. We're still keeping our normal lifestyle going. I'm just looking for a job. There's not, yes, he's going to feel pressure, but there's not the same financial pressure riding on it every single day. And that does show up in interviews and that does show up in how you, you know, show up to these opportunities.
2: And let me tell you this, y'all have kids?
1: We have one. Yeah.
2: Okay. How old?
1: 12.
2: Perfect. I have a vivid memory of an older man at my church who got laid off from his corporate exec job. The following week, he became the church's janitor, and he did that for a year. He was there on Wednesday nights till late. He was there on Saturdays cleaning up the building. I'm going to go do something. And then he got paid pittance. But in that year, he began to ask himself, what's important? What's the math on this? What's the emotion that

that just heartbreak of getting laid off. And he went and got a teaching certificate and became a teacher. And I remember seeing him at the fair to go get a teaching job. And he changed his whole life. But that, as a young person, that was instilled in me is, oh, that's what men do when you get laid off. You go do the next job, and then you might have a chance to change your career. So this is going to be a blessing for your 12-year-old to watch, too.

0: 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Alrighty then. Sarah's in New York, New York. What's up, Sarah?
1: Hi. Thank you for taking my call.
0: You bet.
1: I have a job offer on the table that I have not accepted because there's a caveat for buying a car. So I currently make $85,000. When I started, we were in a commission base where we got just under $35,000 when we were hitting plan. The new position is a 140 base, and they're guaranteeing the salary for a year. So the first year is going to be 170. Okay. Both my cars are paid off, but neither of my cars qualify. They want a 2023 or newer. And they're giving $750 a month for the car, but I don't have enough to buy something that's that new. I'm in baby step two.
2: Are they asking you to buy a new car because they've done some sort of matrix algorithm for reliability, or is this vanity?
1: It's a sales job. So okay. I would need to put customers in my car. They are not offering a fleet car, so I would need to bring physicians with me places.
2: Okay. So they want you to be fancy.
1: So my 2014 is not going to be cutting it.
0: How long will they pay you $750 a month?
1: That is the entire time you work there. Everybody gets that amount, whether your car is paid off or not. And it also, you know, covers maintenance and insurance and whatnot. So I did some math. I can get a payment for under $300 a month. So obviously it's low, but it's still taking out debt.
0: The risk is on you.
2: Well, I remember the heartbreaking conversation between a buddy who took an executive job that came with a car, that came with all the stuff. And when things got tight at the company, the first thing that went was car stipends.
1: That is my worry.
2: I remember that conversation because I was like, oh, dude, you should probably not work there anymore. Not because of, but just if they're going to tell you, here's what we're going to pay you, and suddenly they start taking off dollars and cents and then say, no, that was a perk. That's not a place I trust. So anyway.
0: So let's think through this for a second. So is it just you or your husband too? Or
1: my husband as well, but we have two young kids, so he's mostly home. He's bringing in maybe $700 on the side. It's not a ton. Both our kids are too young for preschool, so we saved on daycare.
0: Tell me about your current vehicles. What do you have right now?
1: 2014 Chevy Malibu, 2017 Hyundai Sonata.
0: 2017. Okay.
1: Two small cars, nothing crazy.
0: Uh-huh. And are they paid off or you're still working to pay them off?
1: Yeah. Fully paid off. Neither of them are worth more than a couple grand. They both have high mileage.
0: Okay. So what I'd be looking for, what I'd be thinking about, when does this job start, by the way? When do you have to, what's the timeline here?
1: I have to accept by Friday.
0: Oh, Lordy. Well,
1: yes.
0: Let's
1: and it doesn't start until October. So I do have a little bit of time, and we do have a sinking fund for a car. It's about $3,000 right now.
0: Okay.
1: So I could potentially get something. I just don't know if I can get something.
0: Here's what I'd be noodling around with my husband to see if we want to do this.

0: looking, you said it's got to be a 2023. Was there a mileage thing on it, or just needed to be a 2023?
1: No, no mileage requirements.
0: Okay.
1: They have a small to mid-size SUV. They want to be able to fit enough customers in the car, so it's like they want like four seats minimum.
0: Minimum.
1: No two-seater, no coupe, you know.
0: Yeah, okay. So I'd be scouring the interwebs for what that is, and it can have high mileage, and you can get it at a deal. And over time, if you wanted to, and this is if you want to do this deal, then at that point, you're paying cash for something and they're paying you a stipend, $750 a month. You're not going into a car note. I in no way would go into debt or a car note to do this because they are I don't know who this company is, but I guarantee you they have millions and millions and millions and millions of dollars. And for some strange reason, they're putting $30,000 of risk on you. And that's just not okay with me. That bothers me because I'm like, you've got the money. Mm-hmm. Why are you putting the risk on little old me, right? So I certainly would not go into debt over this. But if you're thinking, hey, we can cash flow this, and for me to make $170,000 a year instead of $85,000 is a good deal, and everything else looks good, that would be my only caveat is let me go on Auto Trader or wherever I can find, and let me find something from 2023 that fits the seating requirements, that's got a ton of miles on it that I can drive for a little while, that's not costing me an arm and a leg because they're out there. And let me see, price that out and see, okay, I've already got $3,000. Can I find anything for 8 or 10?
2: Or between now and October.
0: I'm
2: even okay if y'all are on baby step two, if y'all want to pause and stack cash. And
1: we've pretty much paid off everything. We have like $5,000 left on credit cards.
2: We have
1: a good chunk that we've been dropping.
2: I'm okay if y'all want to pause and just say, okay, from now, from August until October, can we put aside several grand a month? Can we get there? And I like Jay's, like finding a nice used Toyota, used Lexus, like with real high miles on it, you can get a deal.
0: Yeah. I'm looking, I've seen a couple of things on here that might be possible.
2: And have a plan that in 1 year, that car rolls over to your husband who's driving the kids around, and you'll have saved up enough to buy yourself another nice car.
1: Okay. I appreciate it. Thank you so much.
0: Yeah. There's a really cool, go on KBB.com and you can find the 10 best used SUVs under $10,000. And I think that's a really great place to start and just to get some answers on what you need.
2: But I want to, Jade, what you said is super important. Some actuary in a back room made the case, you know what? Let's make them hold the note. Let's make them hold the depreciating asset. Mm-hmm. It's better for us to make them go buy their own tools, and we'll give them this much dollar amount, because we don't want to deal with it.
0: Yeah.
2: And anytime somebody says that, fine, they get to do that. But what they're saying is you deal with it.
0: And you got to look out for you, because they're looking out for their best interest.
2: That's right. That's
0: so you get to look out for your best interest. And in this case, certainly not taking on the debt.
2: Yeah.
0: My goodness gracious.
2: I do believe if you took October as the start date and two people, you and your husband, got in a room and just decided what must be true for us to come up with this dollar amount by here. Y'all could figure that out.
0: Yeah.
2: Yeah. Whether that's we got to call Aunt May to come over and watch the kids because I'm going to up my work hours. He's going to work up his hours. We're going to just go bananas between now and October. We're going to go baby step two, lightning. I don't know. I'm just making something up. But like, take debt off the table, because I think everybody on the planet would say that's a good deal. It's not that big of a deal. Plus, I'm going to get a stipend. I'm not going to think about it. But man, I cannot get that experience out of my head.
0: No, I think what you're saying is right. And I do think that sometimes when folks are on baby step two, they get tunnel vision on being on baby step two, and I can't do anything else but pay off debt. But the truth is, if you're going through a job switch, that is a bit of a storm mode situation where we would say, hey, this is a major life change. You're relocating, you're changing your job. That is a time that we would tell you to pause the baby steps anyway to get your life. You know what I'm saying?
2: Yeah, yeah.
0: And so this makes sense. There are times, let me pull up another example. Obviously, when we talk about paying off debt, we're like, do the debt snowball method, right? List them smallest to largest. But we also say, hey, if you can get out of your car and if you can sell your vehicle today, that might not be the smallest debt, but if you can sell it to get right side up, right? So there's times where you need to look at it more critically,
2: more nuance, yeah, and creatively, yeah,
0: and go, okay, what is it that I'm actually trying to do here? I'm trying to pay off debt. It is a good deal for her to take a job for $170,000 when she's currently making $85,000.
2: Correct.
0: So if that means we have to pause for a second.

0: order to get the dat-gum job, that makes sense. Right. So that's just, I don't know. Sometimes I feel like we can get a little forest for the trees. What's that analogy?
1: We start staring at the trees when it's the forest. Yeah.
0: Yeah. So there's nothing, you're not doing the wrong thing by pausing the baby steps temporarily so that you can get this car, so that you can get the job. Get the job.

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1: Good afternoon. Here's what's happening. A powerful 7.4 magnitude earthquake has struck Western Colombia, killing at least two people and collapsing dozens of buildings. The epicenter was near San Jose del Palmar in the Chocó region, about 400 kilometers west of Bogotá. Tremors reached the capital and neighboring Ecuador. Thousands have been displaced, with serious damage reported in Kibodu. Please join us in prayer for all those affected. Communities of faith are urged to pray for Eastern Congo, where the world's fastest-growing Ebola outbreak is outpacing responders. The World Health Organization says the crisis began in February, months before its official May declaration, with early cases misclassified as malaria and typhoid. Over 4,200 confirmed cases and nearly 1,900 deaths have been recorded. The rare strain has no approved vaccines or treatments. Conservative leader Pierre Poilievre is pressuring Prime Minister Mark Carney to hold firm in trade talks, demanding tariff-free access for Canadian lumber, steel, aluminum, and cars. In an open letter, Poilievre says Canadians deserve a government with the backbone to fight for our workers. Negotiators return to Washington this week, ahead of a threatened 50% tariff taking effect August 19th. Stargazers across Western Canada are in for a treat this week. The Perseid meteor shower